0: 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Your hosts today are Bobby and Michael Zilberman. So far this morning, we've listened to some songs by Bela Schechter Gottesman, the Yiddish poet, born in Chernowitz and living in the Bronx. And we've heard about Jewish baseball from the actor Tzvi Skulo, and some singing from Frady Katz. And we'll be hearing more from Frady Katz later in today's program. First, though, we're going to hear a bit more from the Yiddish Radio Project about the Yiddish Radio Dial.
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1: It all began one day in 1985, when musician and social historian Henry Sapoznik literally tripped over some ancient records in a dusty and cluttered storage room in New York City. They were transcriptions of old radio programs, extra-large aluminum discs made at the time of broadcast. On the faded labels, Sapoznik could make out station call letters, Hebrew writing, and program titles. He paid just a few dollars for the records, searched for the right contraption on which to play them, and then he sat down to listen.
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1: Henry Sapoznik spent the next 17 years scouring the country for more of these recordings. He's rescued more than 1,000 discs in all, over 500 hours of material, and he has collaborated with producers Dave Isay and Yair Reiner to create this series. The programs you'll be hearing are in both English and Yiddish, but the themes are universal. These recordings allow us to go back in time to eavesdrop on a lost world. 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
6: I'm Henry Sapoznik, and this is my mother.
7: Hello, Henry.
6: My mother was born in Poland and was 21 when the Nazis invaded.
7: It's a long story, but thank God we survived and we came to America in 1949. My father had a sister. She took us to her house, but it wasn't the same. We wanted to be on our own. So one day, my husband got dressed up, and he walks, he looks around. A man comes, and he looks like a Jewish man, so he stops him. He said, we just came to America. I have a wife and a child, and we need an apartment. He looked him over, said, come with me. And he showed him, this is an apartment for you. You want, you can have it. And we moved in. But the first thing my husband bought was a radio. A white radio, plugged in the radio.
8: I hear
7: they speak Yiddish. That was my life.
8: Yeah, fine. As always, we're going to spell from the ballerboys.
7: Everything is meant to be right.
6: She's always right. I grew up in Brooklyn in the late 50s and early 60s when almost everyone seemed to have turned their back on Yiddish. Nothing could be less cool, especially to a music-obsessed kid like me. When I was in my teens, I got into old-time mountain music. And pretty soon, I trekked down to Appalachia to learn from the masters. I was living with and studying fiddle and banjo music of North Carolina with this great old fiddle player named Tommy Jarrell. And Tommy was puzzled that a lot of the people who came down to study music were Jewish. And he said to me one day, he said, Hank, don't your people got none of your own music? And it got me thinking, yeah, maybe there are the Yiddish equivalents of Tommy Jarrell. And I found out that there were. I started to collect klezmer, that's traditional Yiddish dance music, on old 78 RPM records. And I set up the first ever Yiddish sound archives at the YIVO Institute, the world's biggest Yiddish research center. It's based here in New York. The word got out. People would bring these records like they were abandoned children, and this was like some orphanage that they said, oh, this is where they're going to take care of these things. So I would just tell them, yeah, bring me more. Pretty soon there was a whole klezmer revival, and there were hundreds of klezmer bands across the country playing this music. It was amazing. A couple of years later, I discovered my first stack of radio discs, and it changed my life.
9: How many suits do we have?
10: There's nothing.
6: Here we are in the epicenter of sound. This is Andy Lancet's lab, where the preservation of the Yiddish radio discs happens.
10: Why?
6: This is the disc. You get a sense. It's made out of aluminum.
11: This particular disc came out of a dumpster in Lower Manhattan. Obviously, it didn't weather very well.
6: For the past 10 years, Andy Lancet's been working his magic restoring these things.
11: They're generally referred to as acetates. I mean, to be more precise, it's castor oil plasticized nitrocellulose lacquer. But what happens is that the castor
6: acetates
11: oil
6: were not meant for repeated plays, unlike commercial discs. They were very delicate and were meant to keep a record of the shows that were on the air in case a complaint was made by a listener, and then the Federal Radio Commission, later the Federal Communications Commission, could hear it.
2: And in English. And in English.
6: Having collected old 78 records for years, I was used to a kind of rehearsed perfection. But putting on these radio shows, they were just real.
12: Williamsburg, Brooklyn.
6: Here was something that was completely unself-conscious. Everything was take one. It's like a transmission from another planet, and it's taken light years to get to us.
13: Their telephone, triangle 52729.
6: It's like you're back in 1940, sitting there with this old man listening to the radio in his bathrobe.
13: Schmaltz herring, homemade pickled herring, herring fillet in wine sauce, pickles, Sauerkraut, mayonnaise, applesauce, apple juice.
6: So this is where it started. We're here on the Lower East Side of Manhattan on Christie and Delancey. Back in 1926, this wasn't the park that it is now. It was the site of the Libby Hotel, home of the first Yiddish radio broadcast, the Libby Hotel program.
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6: WCNW had like 50 watts of power. You couldn't even hear it in the studio. But the most famous Yiddish station of all was WEVD. Probably the first listener-supported station in history. It was created in 1926 by the Socialist Party to honor their recently deceased leader, Eugene Victor Debs. And it was taken over in 1932 by the Forward, the Yiddish socialist paper in New York. WEVD was home to the most renowned Yiddish show of all time, the Forward Hour, a lavish variety show that featured everything from extravagant musical numbers to the news performed in rhyme. Everyone listened. Everyone. Ironically, even though we have found hours and hours of some totally obscure Yiddish radio programs that no one ever heard of, only a couple of minutes of the old Forward Hour exist. One of the very few shards that survives is the show's closing theme song, a medley of revolutionary anthems from the Internationale to the Marseillaise. And that's just about all we've got.
15: 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WEVD, New York.
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6: Mainstream radio was about escapism. You turn on the radio and you would have The Lone Ranger or Gangbusters. 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
17: How's Mama?
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17: I won't bother her. 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
23: Say, Mr. Kitzel, what are you getting your wife for Christmas?
24: I got it already here in this box. 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
6: There were a few exceptions, like the Goldbergs.
26: That's Molly Goldberg, folks.
6: A show written by a woman named Gertrude Berg, who wanted to portray her own life.
27: You ready, darling?
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27: You don't know. How could he know, Jake?
6: But for the most part, it was all stereotypes.
29: Well, Mary, isn't it good to see Slapperman again, huh?
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30: It's Yiddish springtime. It's always springtime. Every Sunday at one.
6: The golden age of Yiddish radio lasted from the 1930s to the 1950s. The people who created these magnificent programs, some of the best and most daring radio ever broadcast, have been largely completely forgotten. Like C. Israel Lutsky, the combative, obnoxious radio host who was the first advice columnist of the air. Carl Reiner does the voiceover.
31: You, my dear friend, with your own blind monkey love, are responsible for your own son's situation. 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
6: and there was Nuchum Stutchkov, the brilliant linguist who wrote some of the finest dramas ever on radio. Here, he introduces one of his own plays. Stutchkov is portrayed by Eli Wallach.
32: 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In Philadelphia, Chicago, or anywhere where Jews live. The scene.
6: We've rescued goofy material like tons and tons of commercials.
33: Long and Isle of Zingen, Zollstein is clinging. It's Eastside Gluckstern's restaurant and caterers.
6: And serious programs like Reunion, where Holocaust survivors were reunited on the air.
34: In all this time, you haven't seen your father.
35: No, sir.
34: We want you to turn around, see if you know him. Ladies and gentlemen, that's really a touching scene. These the father and son got each other in their arms. Tears of joy are going down their cheeks. And believe me, gentlemen and ladies, they're listening to me now. I have never seen such a touching scene in all my life. Ladies and gentlemen, they stand together there in each other's arms, and the emotion is

0: Yiddish radio and Yiddish culture went into a free fall after World War II. Almost all of the Yiddish speakers in Europe were murdered during the Holocaust. And when it was formed in 1948, the State of Israel turned its back on Yiddish in favor of Hebrew. In the United States, Yiddish radio fell victim to the successful assimilation of Jews into American culture and the rise of television. But there were a few holdouts, like Ben Gehling in Boston.
1: Ladies and gentlemen.
0: The earliest surviving recording of a Yiddish program we have is his from 1933, and he stayed on the air until 1999 when he died at the age of 100, making him the longest running host in radio history.
2: If you wish to fill up your belly with gourmet food and the best of deli.
0: Ben Gehling loved to tell the story of his favorite guest, a violinist named Percy Brand, who came on his show shortly after he was released from Buchenwald.
2: I began interviewing him. He cried and I cried. And I said, well, let your fiddle talk. And it spoke to the hearts of people then. And even now after his death, Percy Brand, his name will never be forgotten.
0: Today, the last of the old-time East European native Yiddish speakers are dying off. For all intents and purposes, these recordings are our last visceral link back to a vibrant Yiddish culture.
3: No!
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0: 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You want someone who's going to say the prayer for the dead for you after you're gone. And we're giving a kind of a kaddish. We're remembering these people, and we're honoring them, and we're keeping their names fresh and their memories alive.
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12: This concludes our Yiddish evening program for tonight. We leave here now to return again tomorrow afternoon at 1:30. Until then, good night.
13: That was klezmer, singer, musicologist, sociologist Henry Sapoznik introducing the Yiddish Radio Project. And that was recorded in the year 2002. Talking about everyday Yiddish culture in America, we're about to hear Freddy Katz singing Mit Geld Tolmenisht, a theater song written by Anshel Shaw with music by Perlmutter and Voll.

This is the Jewish program on 3ZZZ, and that was Fredi Katz singing Men mit Geld tollt man nicht greisen. And as you can imagine, the arrangement is not quite that which Perlmutter and Voll prepared for Second Avenue all those years ago. For that, we need to thank Wolf Krakowski. Another song sung by Fredi Katz, the folk song Die Alte Kasche.

That was Frady Katz singing the folk song Die Alte Kasha, The Old Question. And this is the Jewish program on 3ZZZ coming to an end for this week. The next program here on 3ZZZ will be in the Japanese language. We're going to finish off today again with Frady Katz, and she will be singing Itzhak Mangel's Ovenlied, Evening Song, with music not the usual music that we have to this song, but music by Emanuel Hecken. This was published in 1973 in Tel Aviv for the first time, and we get to hear it. So, on behalf of all the Jewish broadcasters, here at 3ZZZ, seid gesund und altos gutz.

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2: 続いては日本語放送をお届けします。

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0: as Mr. Trump walked in. He broke it by saying, "I'm the boss," which was met with an awkward laugh. Perhaps he was joking, but there is also a geopolitical truth to it.
1: Also, we're in a frontline hospital ward in the Democratic Republic of Congo as doctors try to contain the Ebola outbreak there.
2: We heard reports that a child who had tested positive for Ebola and their mother were forcefully removed by armed men from a hospital in the town.
1: Plus, what's behind such an evenly divided electorate in Peru? And football fans in Ghana are preparing for their World Cup clash with one of the tournament's favourites, England.
3: In Ghana, football is not just a game, it's who we are.
1: All that on From Our Own Correspondent with me, Pascal Harter, after this bulletin of BBC World News.
4: BBC News with Fiona MacDonald. The US Vice President J.D. Vance is heading to Switzerland for talks with Iranian officials on implementing the US-Iran interim peace deal. He said they would focus on issues including Lebanon and ending Iran's nuclear program. Iranian negotiators have already arrived in Switzerland. Tehran earlier said it had again closed the Strait of Hormuz in response to Israel's continued strikes on southern Lebanon. J.D. Vance insists that the original goals when the U.S. attacked Iran can be achieved, as our correspondent in Washington, Thomas Morgan, explains.
5: He is maintaining that these discussions will be focusing on two things. It'll be focused on the nuclear situation in Iran, which is the whole reason behind why the US went into this conflict with Iran. They wanted to curb the amount of enriched uranium Iran had to make sure they couldn't produce any nuclear weapons. So the discussions now will be around decreasing the nuclear stockpile that Iran have. And it will also be centered, J.D. Vance says, around the Lebanon-Israel situation.
4: The United Nations Security Council has expressed alarm over what it called the imminent risk of mass atrocities in Sudan, as the paramilitary rapid support forces continue to encircle the southern city of El Obeid. In a statement, the council called for the RSF to immediately halt its assault. Ukraine's President Zelensky says he's returned Poland's highest honour but remains open to what he called meaningful formats of engagement. His Polish counterpart, Karol Nawrocki, said he was stripping Mr. Zelensky of the medal for naming a military unit in honour of the Ukrainian insurgent army. Many in Ukraine regard the UPA as heroes who fought for independence, but Poland accuses it of carrying out massacres against Poles during the Second World War. King Charles is to become Britain's first monarch to publish his personal tax bill. Buckingham Palace said the details will be released next week as part of the annual royal financial accounts. Helena Wilkinson has the details.
6: We know that the decision for these to be shared was made by the King personally, and he had done so as well when he was the Prince of Wales. It all comes, of course, as well after more calls for more openness and transparency over the royal finances following the scandals involving Andrew Mountbatten Windsor. The bill will cover the tax year ending April 2025, and there is a commitment to release the tax bill annually. It'll include earnings from the King's private estates like Sandringham and Balmoral.
4: A court in Madrid has ordered the wife of Spain's socialist Prime Minister, Pedro Sánchez, to stand trial for corruption and has barred her from leaving the country. Begoña Gómez denies any wrongdoing. BBC News. The authorities in Colombia have tightened security and implemented a ban on alcohol sales ahead of Sunday's second round presidential vote. The campaign period has been one of the most polarised in recent memory. President Gustavo Petro is not standing, but his record on security and the increasing gang violence during his four-year term has been the main issue for voters. Five men have been injured in the Scottish city of Edinburgh in a series of suspected anti-Muslim attacks. Police say a 36-year-old Scottish man has been arrested and charged. The first of the alleged attacks took place on Friday close to a mosque. Video footage posted online showed a bare-chested man roaming the streets and holding a large weapon. The French authorities have issued a red alert across more than a third of the country on Sunday as much of Europe copes with an intense heat wave. Climatologists are forecasting temperatures reaching 41 degrees in some areas, including Paris. Claire Payon says she's not looking forward to the excessive heat.
7: Honestly, it's unbearable. It's unbearable. I live in a small apartment. I keep the blinds closed and the curtains shut. I have to turn on the light at 10 in the morning because it gets really dark. I can work from home, so that's great.
4: Alcohol consumption has been banned during the annual Fête de la Musique festivities taking place across France on Sunday. Dozens of trains and school classes have been cancelled this week. At the Football World Cup, a goal with just 2 minutes of stoppage time to spare enabled four-time champions Germany to inch past Ivory Coast by 2-1. Ecuador and Curaçao have ended with a goalless draw in their Group E match in Kansas City, and the Netherlands have thrashed Sweden 5-1 in Houston to move to the top of Group F. BBC News.
1: Hello, you're listening to From Our Own Correspondent here on the BBC World Service. I'm Pascal Harter. Welcome to the programme, recorded on Friday, the 19th of June. Coming up, aid agencies in the Democratic Republic of Congo have warned that the Ebola outbreak is now out of control. In Peru, what happens when a polarised electorate is united in its desire for stability? And with the World Cup in full swing, we go to Ghana, where football is so much more than a game. But first, we take you to France, where they've been putting away the chairs and the caterers packing up after the lavish spread put on for the leaders from seven of the world's most powerful countries. For the host, French President Emmanuel Macron, the event looks like a win. First, Donald Trump stayed for the whole thing. Also, the US signed a joint statement pledging unwavering support for Kyiv in the war against Moscow. And a deal was struck between the US and Iran. But how secure are these gains? Once he left, Donald Trump said he would, quote, go right back to dropping bombs right smack in the middle of their head if Iranians did not behave. James Waterhouse was in Evian-les-Bains.
0: International summits take organisation. And this year's G7 gathering was no exception. It first became apparent as we glided through the French countryside on the train from Paris to the French Alps. As a brief sidebar, I've become quite fond of French trains. The chairs are comfy, the air conditioning and Wi-Fi actually work, and the onboard cafe often rustles up a decent croque-monsieur. Lunch choices aside, I browse the PDF document sent to us journalists by this year's G7 host, France. At the top was an address by the soon-to-be outgoing President Macron, who is evidently in legacy mode. With frequent references to convergence, Mr. Macron is seeking to unite Europe. The official agenda included meetings on economic inequality, cancer treatment, artificial intelligence, and online safety for children. The G7 would start, however, with war. Two of them, Russia's invasion of Ukraine and the US-Israeli conflict with Iran. They would be discussed in two different conferences, and any meaningful outcomes again hinged on one guest, Donald Trump. Preparations for the summit went far beyond the online brochure. More than 16,000 police had been deployed. As we waited for a special connecting train 25 miles from the venue, every passenger's ID was checked and luggage searched. A security zone was established where only those with accreditation could roam. On a map, it looked like a small Mediterranean island. It was hypothesised by some observers that this G7 would be defined by the middle powers, the likes of Canada, France, Germany, the UK, and how they would unite against an upended world order and economic coercion by the White House. The framework was there. The scene was set. Was this the moment America's allies said, no more pushing us around? Before the summit even started, it was obvious this was not to be that moment. Donald Trump announced what he called a memorandum of understanding with Iran to end the war he had started with Israel 4 months ago. There wasn't much other detail, other than, at that point at least, it was to be officially signed in Switzerland at the end of the week. The rest of the G7, who had spent the build-up denying it was more of a G6 plus one, suddenly had to shift their focus to try and understand what Iran was willing to give up in relation to its nuclear ambitions and what concessions were being offered in return. The US president was often late to meetings. In one, he left most of the other leaders to make small talk for 20 minutes. In another, there was a hushed silence as Mr. Trump walked in. He broke it by saying, I'm the boss. which was met with an awkward laugh. Perhaps he was joking, but there is also a geopolitical truth to it. If indeed the war in Iran was over, the other members also had hopes of trying to convince Donald Trump to change his strategy on Ukraine and get tougher with Moscow and force it to negotiate. I've spent the last couple of years watching Volodymyr Zelensky, with the encouragement of his European friends, try to nurture some kind of working relationship with the US president. Whilst he did secure an informal chat, he never got the official bilateral format he and his team wanted from the White House. Nevertheless, a joint statement, which therefore included the US, reaffirmed the G7's support for Ukraine and an alleged agreement to produce more ammunition for Kyiv. But I've never heard Donald Trump actually utter those words himself. The more optimistic parts of the media called this an American shift in tone on Ukraine. Maybe it will prove to be, but the rest of the political airtime in Evian was consumed by the war with Iran. The so-called memorandum was suddenly confirmed by Washington, and in it were several American concessions, like complete sanctions relief on oil and a recovery pot for Iran worth $300 billion. The final day of the summit was one where the media struggled to keep up with the rapid pace of announcements. I mistakenly thought events had wound down for the day once Donald Trump arrived at the Palace of Versailles near Paris for dinner with Emmanuel Macron. Half an hour after I went to bed, a news flash. The US president had signed the peace agreement. There are still fundamental gaping questions on whether that war will reignite or not, whether the Strait of Hormuz will remain free for cargo ships to pass through, and whether America's ally Israel will also honour the deal by pausing hostilities in Lebanon. Even by the standards of Donald Trump, this was a whirlwind of a summit. The only sense of familiarity came from Western middle powers, again spending a G7 trying to charm the US president and indulge his agenda, while occasionally dispensing with their own.
1: James Waterhouse. Next, to the Democratic Republic of Congo, where there are now more than 800 confirmed cases of Ebola. But infections have spread across the border to Uganda, and it's likely that that number does not reflect the true scale of the epidemic. The head of Africa's Centers for Disease Control and Prevention has warned that this could become the worst outbreak of the deadly disease ever. In Ituri province, the epicenter of the outbreak, makeshift health facilities have been attacked by a community frustrated with the grief and suspicious of the international teams that have descended on their land, saying they've come to help. Anne Soy has been to a hospital in Ituri.
2: The streets of Bunia, the capital of Ituri, in the northeast of the Democratic Republic of Congo, are crowded and busy during the day. If you landed here without knowing it was at the heart of one of the largest outbreaks of Ebola ever, you wouldn't be able to tell from driving around. Hundreds of motorbikes buzz around, carrying several people, three and four at a time. The market is noisy, with traders calling out to customers. The schools are open. And even churches are full on Sundays, with mass held multiple times to serve the big population of the city. It's only when you speak to people that you begin to get a sense of the gravity of the devastation Ebola is causing. I buried my father yesterday, Joel Makumbu, a man who appears to be in his 30s, tells me. And I have come back to say goodbye to my mother today. I find him filling his mother's grave with soil at the Bunia Cemetery. Joel says it's the sixth time he's buried a family member in recent weeks. He's also lost three sisters and a brother-in-law, and several other relatives are in hospital. Ebola is real. I have seen it in my family, he stresses in our short conversation. It's a message he appears desperate to get out to a community where some are still in denial and rumors abound. On some occasions, they've fueled tension and even attacks on healthcare workers and treatment facilities in recent weeks. He's also lost three sisters and a brother-in-law, and several other relatives are in hospital. Ebola is real. I have seen it in my family, he stresses in our short conversation. It's a message he appears desperate to get out to a community where some are still in denial and rumors.

0: relatives of a local footballer demanded to take his body away for burial. They could not understand why medics were asking them to wait for safe burial teams, Red Cross volunteers who have been trained to handle the highly infectious bodies. A month on, I visited the hospital. Things are calmer now. Several new wards have been built for patients, and more construction is ongoing in the hospital's grounds. The wards are made of wood, painted cream and blue, with iron sheet roofs. Inside, they are lined with plastic. It's where I meet Mirelle Gahindo, herself a medic and a mother. Her 11-month-old baby developed symptoms of Ebola 3 weeks ago. After receiving treatment for their symptoms, both Mirelle and the baby were feeling much better. But there's no medicine for this particular strain of Ebola, and vaccines are still being developed. I can't wait to leave this place and return to my family, Mirelle tells me, looking strong and defiant. We speak through a glass screen facing a corridor, the designated green zone. That's where visitors can access without the risk of being infected. The ward's door, on the other side, leads to open secured spaces that are part of the red zone, which only patients and medics donning full protective equipment are allowed to access. I have covered 5 outbreaks of Ebola now, in West Africa, Uganda, and the DRC. The glass screens I saw in Bunia are a simple yet significant improvement. Families can now safely visit their loved ones. The patients are humanized, and it helps build the trust of the community in these emergency facilities. A 2-hour drive away in Mongwalu, the other epicenter, I witness a group of medics celebrating the recovery of a patient, only the second in this remote mining town. The doctors tell me that the recovery will help dispel rumors that people only die in this treatment center. That's why they sing and dance as they escort the recovered patient out. A facility here was also burned down earlier in this outbreak. But even as more and more people come to understand the cause of the outbreak and accept the message of prevention, insecurity remains a major challenge. Dozens of armed groups are active across the mineral-rich east of the DR Congo. A medical mission to Butembo in North Kivu was cancelled while I was in neighboring Ituri province because of security concerns. Days later, we heard reports that a child who had tested positive for Ebola and their mother were forcefully removed by armed men from a hospital in the town. Medics put out a desperate call to return the child for care and to prevent the spread of the disease. And after 2 days, she was safely brought back to hospital. This outbreak can only be brought under control if response teams are able to trace every case and offer care to full recovery. And if they don't, the predictions that this could be the worst outbreak of Ebola ever move ever closer to becoming a reality.
1: Anne Soy, you're listening to From Our Own Correspondent here on the BBC World Service. I'm Pascal Harter. Peru knows political instability. The Latin American country has raced through 8 presidents in the past decade, and voters there are trying to elect their 9th. But the electorate is pretty evenly split between 2 visions of their future. On the left is Roberto Sanchez, and on the right, Keiko Fujimori, daughter of a former president convicted of human rights abuses. But after a second round, it's still undecided, a symptom of a population divided over how to deal with rising crime and inequality. Ione Wells has been in Lima.
2: For residents living on the slopes of Lima's San Juan de Lurigancho suburb, daily life can very literally feel like an uphill battle. It is Peru's most populous district, home to more than 1 million people, and more than half of them are estimated to live in informal settlements. These tapestries of colourful favela-like houses, some missing windows or complete roofs, cling haphazardly to the dusty mountains. Homes are sprawled on top of each other in a labyrinthine maze of narrow, steep staircases, with the poorest families living the highest up. I made the climb up its steep staircases a couple of weeks ago to meet with locals ahead of the country's presidential election. It was a day when the right-wing candidate, Keiko Fujimori, was visiting for breakfast, and crowds of supporters had gathered to try to get a selfie with her. Fujimori is one of the most recognisable faces in Peruvian

0: politics, not just because this was her fourth time running for the top job, but also because her late father, Alberto, was a former president. He was later jailed for corruption and human rights violations during his time in power. But where his critics saw authoritarianism, his supporters remember a man who took an iron fist to violent insurgencies and invested heavily in social programs for the country's poorest to mitigate his neoliberal reforms. This legacy that his daughter has lent into is one that resonates in a region where poverty is stark and at a time when violent crime has soared in Peru. Some presidents don't remember our hillside, the needs people have. But her father travelled around, walking through the mud, and he fought and caught terrorists, one woman told me. She told me about the increasing number of bus drivers and workers who have been extorted by violent criminals in the last few years, saying it wasn't right that her community goes out to work not knowing if they'll come back alive. I met one bus driver, Tonio, who knows what that's like. At a bus depot in the same district, he pulls up his t-shirt and trouser leg to show me two deep, fleshy scars where he'd been shot. His bus company had been threatened by a gang demanding the equivalent of about $15,000, or their drivers would be killed. If he had the money, Tonio told me, he'd leave the country. But in the meantime, he wants a president who will tackle crime with a strong hand. Insecurity was undoubtedly a top issue for voters in Peru. But while some were supportive of her tough stance, that does not mean everyone was drawn to Fujimori's pledge to declare a war on criminals. The election result, which is still under review, was so tight that there was less than 1% between Fujimori and her left-wing challenger, Roberto Sanchez. Many voters told me their final choice was a case of picking the least bad option. A week after the election, I found myself making a very different kind of ascent. This time, not through the crowded neighbourhoods of San Juan de Lurigancho, but up a 3,500-metre canyon in the south of the country, known for its dramatic, volcanic Andean landscapes. Sanchez enjoyed much greater support in such bucolic areas, while Fujimori dominated along the coast, in Lima and the Amazon. As I stumbled periodically among small kiosks and villages, I heard commentary of the election, still resultless, playing out through the crackle of AM radios. As locals clustered around them to hear the latest poll counts drop, the conversation I overheard repeatedly, in worried, hushed tones, was, "Is Keiko really going to win?" Her critics can't, or don't want to, believe that someone from a family they say has done so much damage to our country could finally be elected. From her father's forced sterilization program that disproportionately targeted rural and indigenous communities, to her own party and other conservative coalitions, dominating Congress and at times frustrating multiple presidents' agendas. While some of the Sanchez supporters I spoke to actively valued his plans to increase state spending, review mining contracts, and give the state a bigger role in Peru's rich natural resources, once again, I heard how, for many, their vote was as much against Fujimori as it was for Sanchez. Whether in the crowded urban suburbs of Lima or the high-altitude deserts of Peru's mountainous regions, one thing that unites Peruvians is a desperate desire to end shared problems: inequality, rising crime, and corruption. The problem is, many fear to tackle such problems, a degree of political stability and continuity is needed, something the country has not had for years. Peru has had 8 presidents in the last decade alone, and its 9th is still unknown. Once it is, the question is, can they last?
1: Ione Wells. The biggest World Cup in history is underway, and we've already seen surprises and upsets. Cape Verde held firm against Spain with a historic draw. Curaçao scored against Germany. And Panama was narrowly denied its first World Cup point by Ghana. Now the African country is preparing to face one of the favourites, England. In Jamestown, a historic district of the capital, Accra, young Ghanaians are consumed by their love of the game. Sarah Wheeler met with fans preparing for heartache, but not without reason to hope.
2: We have Ghanaian players in your Premier League learning England's defensive secrets, and that's a big advantage for us. We are going to destroy you. My friend Ricky stopped to talk to a woman he called Auntie, who was presiding over a barrel of smoking fish. Jamestown Beach stretched out to the west, spiked with the masts of fishing boats, and beyond, the Atlantic Ocean dissolved into an iridescent horizon. On Tuesday, Ghana takes on England at American football's Foxborough Stadium in Boston, both teams' second World Cup match in the group stage. Emotions run high in Jamestown, among the oldest districts of the Ghanaian capital, Accra, as well as the most football crazy. Ricky, like the majority in those parts, is Ga, an ethnic group that overall represents about 7% of Ghana's 35 million people. As we walked on, he ran through the list of proud Ga players who've kicked a football for their country. Meanwhile, the sun shone. Young boys with containers waited in an orderly queue to buy water dispensed from a privately owned polyethylene tank. Besides piles of tyres and tarpaulin tents, a jumble of old humpback televisions awaited dismemberment. On the red earth of public land, goalposts and a net posed a serious risk to the windows of the two-storey Bible Society of Ghana. All through the mazy lanes, murals of footballing greats smiled from walls between clapboard houses, and across the stone floors of the courtyards, washing lines flapped with the tiny shirts of aspiring black stars. The national team takes its name from the star in the centre of the Ghanaian flag. Everyone in Jamestown was keen to tell me that the black stars have won the Africa Cup of Nations, AFCON, four times. Their last victory was 44 years ago. It wasn't necessary to mention that. European traders introduced football to what they called West Africa's Gold Coast at the end of the 19th century. It quickly gained traction. Arthur Wharton, Britain's first professional black footballer, was born in Jamestown in 1865 and went on to play in goal for the likes of Sheffield United and Rotherham Town. A statue of Wharton leaping to palm away a ball stands at St George's Park, England's national training ground. "We take football seriously," Ricky said, as we strolled towards the red and white striped Jamestown lighthouse. He pointed out photos of current players that fans had torn from newspapers and pasted on the walls under the murals. The sport can even feature at funerals. The Ga enjoy a tradition of fantasy coffins. I had just seen one being made for a former seamstress with a sculpted sewing machine on top. Families of departed fans regularly commission football boot-shaped coffins. I recognised, amid these collective hopes and sorrows in Jamestown, football's ability to foster community spirit. Growing up in Bristol in the 1960s, my dad used to push me under the turnstiles at Ashton Gate, the city ground. Mother's tribe supported the Gas, also known as Bristol Rovers. They played then next to the Eastville Gasworks, where many of my family worked. Ghana's disastrous exit from the 2010 World Cup seared itself into the national consciousness. Deep into extra time, a goal-line handball by Uruguay's Luis Suarez stopped a potential match-winner. In the last-minute penalty, Ghana hit the crossbar, and Uruguay went on to win the final shootout, sending the Black Stars home. Last time round, in 2022, Ghana went out at the group stage. But expectations are high for North America this year, especially after Caleb Yerenki fired in a 94th-minute winner in Toronto on Wednesday to secure a dramatic first-match victory over Panama. This weekend, almost everyone, it seems, is busy decking out chop bars and open spaces to turn Jamestown into what Ricky called a vast, open-air arena ready for kick-off against the Three Lions at 8 p.m. Tuesday, Ghana time. As one fan said, "My fellow Ghanaians, tighten your seatbelts, grab your headache balm, and prepare for 90 minutes of unnecessary stress. In Ghana, football is not just a game. It's who we are."
3: Sarah Wheeler. That's all for this programme. Thank you for listening. I'm Pascal Harter. The producer was Ellie House. And we'll be back next weekend with more stories of the real lives behind the global headlines. So do join us then, here on the BBC World Service.
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5: 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I'm Johnny Diamond, and along with expert guests, I'm tracing the history of the Middle East conflict from biblical times to the modern day. We'll talk about some of the key people and events that have shaped the region over the centuries.
4: How did we get here? Israel and the Palestinians. Wednesday at 3:30 GMT.
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7: My mum probably just rolled her eyes and was like, here she goes again.
6: What's it like to find your calling on the other side of the world?
7: I just thought I'd be an idiot if I don't chase this.
6: Ellie Boutelle went from the University of Cambridge to becoming a professional fighter in China.
7: I felt like I couldn't ignore how it was making me feel.
6: Join me, Adi Adedoyin, for More Than The Score after the latest news.
8: BBC News with Fiona MacDonald. The US Vice President J.D. Vance is heading to Switzerland for talks with Iranian officials on implementing the US-Iran interim peace deal. He said they would focus on issues including Lebanon and ending Iran's nuclear program. Iranian negotiators have already arrived in Switzerland. Health officials in Gaza say at least 10 Palestinians have been killed by different Israeli attacks. Al Jazeera News Network said one of its journalists was killed in an airstrike targeting a house in a refugee camp in central Gaza. The UN Security Council has expressed alarm over what it called the imminent risk of mass atrocities in Sudan, as the paramilitary rapid support forces continue to encircle the southern city of El Obeid. The Security Council called on the RSF to immediately halt its assault. King Charles is to become Britain's first monarch to publish his personal tax bill. Buckingham Palace said this forms part of a drive for greater transparency. Counter-terrorism police in Scotland are investigating a series of suspected anti-Muslim attacks in the capital, Edinburgh, which left 5 men injured. Police say a 36-year-old Scottish man has been arrested. The French authorities have issued a red alert across more than a third of the country on Sunday, as much of Europe copes with an intense heat wave. Donald Trump says that much of the water in Washington's newly renovated Lincoln Memorial reflecting pool will probably have to be drained for repairs. Mr. Trump claimed, without providing evidence, that vandals had damaged the pool. At the Football World Cup, Ecuador and Curaçao have ended with a goalless draw in their Group E match in Kansas City. In an earlier match, a goal with just 2 minutes of stoppage time to spare enabled Germany to inch past Ivory Coast.
6: I'm Adi Adedoyin, and this is More Than The Score, the BBC World Service show that tells stories from beyond the score sheet. Not many people become professional boxers after graduating from the University of Cambridge, and almost none then decide to start their boxing careers in China. But as you're about to hear, Ellie Boutelle is a woman who's determined to follow her own path in life. Back in January, I spoke to her about how she embarks on one of boxing's most unlikely journeys.
7: My dad always lived in Beijing when I was young. My parents divorced when I was a little baby, and he moved out to Beijing when I was about 4. So I had been kind of visiting him a lot when I was a kid. And then when I was about 15 or 16, had a bit of a difficult adolescence, you know, and my mum and my stepdad and my dad, someone between one of them kind of said, well, what about if we sent her to international school, live with her dad and see if that change of environment sorts her out. And someone floated that to me. And at the time I was like, yeah, that sounds like the best idea ever. You know, get away from my mum and stepdad who would tell me what to do all the time. Obviously it wasn't quite that straightforward, but went out to Beijing to go to high school. So my last 2 years of school, and I studied Chinese and just completely fell in love with it and elected to do it at university, and then obviously got the got the offer of a place at Cambridge University, which was just beyond my wildest dreams. And then have never fallen out of love with the language, really. After I graduated, I went back to China to work, and the boxing has sort of developed alongside of that. So they're two kind of separate threads of my story, really.
6: If I met you as a teenager, who would I have encountered? What sort of person would I have encountered?
7: I had a lot of just insecurities, you know. I think, like a lot of kids, I just wasn't really sure of my place in the world. And now I look back, I think I was just really understimulated. I think that I didn't find school very challenging, and so I just had loads of excess energy that ended up in not great behaviour, you know. I think my mum would say I've always been quite an extreme, obsessive person. I like pushing myself. I like pushing limits. And I was just bored at that time, I think. So you would have encountered a 15-year-old that probably would have driven you up the wall.
6: So that 15-year-old with a lot of energy lands in China. I mean, what was that like? That must have been quite a culture shock.
7: It was and it wasn't, you know, like I'd been there a lot before. Like, there's a great photo of me as a little kind of 3 or 4 year old hanging off some playground bars in smoggy Beijing in 2001. I had been there before and had grown up sort of seeing China as a place. So it wasn't a massively strange environment. But I will say that the more I learned of the language, like when I really threw myself into learning the language, the more it kind of opened up, like the nuances of the place that I was living in. I saw a lot more of the detail of the place. And once you really start to kind of hear conversations and read bits and pieces on road signs and understand what they're saying on the radio and on TV and in conversations, then it was like, wow, this is a really different place. And it was great for me at the time, you know. It was just the exact stimulation that I needed. Like my behaviour problems just disappeared.
6: Did you miss the UK though?
7: Oh, yeah, absolutely. I missed funny things about it, actually. Like, I always missed Greggs. Like, stuff like foods that you just wouldn't get in a different country because they're just quite localised foods. And I used to get really nostalgic when I came back and heard people singing football songs. That was something I used to really miss as well, you know, just little things like that.
6: Yeah, so you miss Greg the eatery. In terms of sport, though, were you involved in sports at that point?
7: No, absolutely not. I had quit all of my sports when I was 13 or 14. I lost interest in them. I didn't think they were important, and didn't do anything. Like, did absolutely nothing, and really didn't see myself as an athletic person at all until I was about 19. And then at university, my boyfriend at the time encouraged me to get into the sport that he was into, powerlifting. So I had a whole chunk of like 5-6 years where I just really didn't do any sports whatsoever.
6: When you were in China, you said you immersed yourself in the language, in the culture, you learned the new nuances about the language, and then you get accepted into Cambridge University. Tell me what that was like.
7: I was shocked. My English teacher, shout out Miss Towers, it was my English teacher who said, I think you should apply to Oxbridge. And I kind of went like, what? You know, I never really saw myself as a brainiac or anything, certainly not someone capable of being at that type of academic institution. I just didn't, like I said, I was quite insecure. I just didn't see myself there, but with the right encouragement, yeah, I applied. I was very passionate about my subject. You know, that was definitely true. I might not have thought that I was like a brainiac academic, but I was sure that I was very interested in my subject and that I was interested in studying it to as high of a level as I could. When I got there, I was a bit starry-eyed, you know, kind of thinking, oh, I can't believe that I'm actually here. And I was very proud of myself. My mum said, this is something that no one can, you know, as long as you graduate. She's like, that's something that no one can ever take away from you. And yeah, it was a real, real proud moment. And the experience of being there was, it was a gift, honestly. Like I'd always been like top of the class when I was at school, and suddenly everyone else was smarter than me and hardworking as well, and did about 3 or 4 other extracurricular activities. So I think that it was a gift in terms of it was an environment that pushed me and exposed me to a lot of really cool stuff, like the Cambridge Library. Oh my goodness, it's what a resource, and the brains there are just incredible. That was great, but also it was great in a way that it was humbling, you know, like it was very much like, okay, you're not special in this environment, you can't just coast, like you have to work hard and you will be expected to prove that you deserve to be here.
6: And in all this time, as you said a little earlier, you started powerlifting and then the switch to boxing came about. How did that happen?
7: My cardio was really bad. And so I thought, I'm going to sign up to something that helps my cardio in my final year at university. And so I went around the Freshers Fair and I saw a stand where I thought the boy was really fit. So I signed up. I signed up for boxing because I was like, yeah, I'll go to that class. He knows who he is. I've told him since and he found it quite funny. So, yeah.
6: And how did you find it, the actual boxing?
7: It was the most intense session I'd ever done. And I think you probably noticed that bit of a kind of pattern in me by now, that I like intensity. I like things that are red hot, you know, like I enjoy things that give me a bit of an adrenaline rush. I guess you could say, yeah, adrenaline junkie or stress junkie. Like, I love that type of thing. And so it was a really intense session. But, you know, the Cambridge University Amateur Boxing Club has 200 years of history and a very traditionally run club. So they just throw you in the ring. It was the first session that I went to, I think we sparred on the first session. They just put two of us in the ring and said, go. And I was like, ah, you know, someone running at you, like you're just windmilling, like hoping that your glove manages to connect with something. And it was all over in a complete whirlwind, like panic, and then done. So yeah, it was a intense experience, but I loved that about it. I absolutely loved it. The fitness was intense as well. It wasn't just the sparring. It was like an hour and a half of kind of red zone work. You're like gasping for breath. And I don't know if you've ever been in that type of anaerobic training zone, but it takes you to a mental place where you can't think of anything else. You're kind of, it robs you of your mental capacities. And so me, adrenaline junkie, I was like, I love it. Give me more.
6: So that gave you a bit of a taste for boxing. You then graduate from Cambridge. Go back to China. Why was that?
7: Because I didn't think my Chinese was good enough yet. I have very high standards for myself. And I remember thinking, there are still topics that I get stuck on and I don't feel like I can honestly say that I'm fluent in Chinese yet. 4 years of university and 2 years of school, 6 years. And professors at university had told me it takes on average 10 years to become fluent in Chinese. So I just thought, well, the best way to do that is then to go back to somewhere where there is a Chinese language environment. So yeah, I graduated and I thought, I want to be back in a Chinese speaking environment. I want that environment that I find so stimulating and challenging and different and dynamic. So I just went back to China the fastest way that I knew how, which was to be an English teacher. So that was what I did.
6: You're listening to Maud Underscore from the BBC World Service. I'm Adi Adedoyin, and today I'm talking to the British boxer Ellie Boutelle about how she went from the University of Cambridge to becoming a professional fighter in China. So you're an English teacher, I guess doing a bit of boxing classes, that kind of thing. When did you actually think I could become a professional boxer and I could go down this route for a career?
7: I remember the moment, like I remember, actually it kind of been a bit of an earworm, right? Like I can't remember who said that quote about the truth doesn't shout, it whispers. But I'd kind of had the thought back in powerlifting days even that I could really see myself being a pro athlete because I really enjoy the kind of regimented lifestyle. I'd noticed that before. Like I'd noticed in the powerlifting team, there were people who kind of didn't always do what their plan said. And like, I just didn't understand. It was like, does not compute that you would not follow the training plan. And I was like, oh, do other people not follow their instructions to the letter? Is that a competitive advantage? And I'm being like, that was when I first had a bit of a like, huh, maybe I am a bit cut out for this. The first time that I thought I could be a pro boxer, I was in Shanghai. I did about 2 years of teaching English and saved up money to do a massive bike trip. I wanted to cycle across China. It was a crazy idea that I'd kind of got in my head that I wanted to do. And I did that finished it and then had about 3 months on my visa, left on my visa, which I decided to spend living in Shanghai. Met my coach, who is now my professional coach now. He kind of said, oh, you know, you're pretty good. Do you want to compete? And I said, yes, I would love to compete. And he took me through first white collar fight, absolutely walked through this opponent. Second fight straight after, he was like, oh, there's another one in like 4 weeks if you want to do it. So he did it. And we used to go running. He runs every day, this crazy guy. He runs every day at 4:30 in the morning. And I remember thinking, well, I don't have anything better to do at the moment. So I was running with him at 4:30 in the morning. And it used to just set up my entire day so nicely. And I remember after the second fight, I'd walked through my opponent again, really enjoyed the entire experience. And it was like sunrise in the summer. We just finished this run and I was stood with my hands on my hips, looking out at this like Shanghai skyline, which is just one of the most amazing skylines in the world. You can run right along the river. And I used to do that every day. And I just thought, I am so happy doing this. Like I felt like I couldn't ignore how it was making me feel. I just thought I'd be an idiot if I don't chase this, you know, like, could I make this my career? I'm a very strong believer in trying to create happiness in your life by living each day the way that you want to live it each day, rather than having like a long-term career goal, if you know what I mean. Like having this idea of, oh, I want to get to this place and I want to do this thing. I want to become XYZ. That just never really appealed to me. You know, I want to do something where I am happy today, now. I am living my absolute fullest every single day. And I look forward to waking up in the morning because I'm doing what I love tomorrow morning. And the whole day is going to be like that. And I just remember thinking pro boxing seems like a pretty good way for me to live that way.
6: And when you broke it to the family, what did they say?
7: My mum probably just rolled her eyes and was like, here she goes again. They probably didn't believe it at first. I think my stepdad even said, like, it was about a year and a half into my amateur career. So after I'd made that decision, I came back to the UK again to take advantage of the amateur scene. It was my first pro fight, actually, where he kind of said, yeah, you know, we said we supported you, but I didn't think you looked very good until now. I was like, okay, well, thank you for not saying that at the time. So I think they were probably just supportive, but reserved in their judgment. You know, I'm blessed with my parents. I've got four of them, actually, because both my mum and my dad remarried. And so I have four all incredibly supportive parents. Like, if they're listening, massive shout out to all of them, because I just couldn't be luckier with how much positivity they've always shown towards me and my choices. Like, I think that is just so rare to be able to have that level of support. So yeah, I've been very lucky.
6: Paint a picture of what the facilities were like in China and the amount of public interest generally, and also winning a title in Bangkok at the end of 2025.
7: There's three sections, I would say, to boxing in China. There's the amateur scene, which is pretty much all only really open to Chinese citizens. They keep it within the sporting university schools. They call it the Tizhi, like the Tiyu Zhidu, which is a sport system. So they have like Olympic schools, basically. And that is pretty closed off to people who are not Chinese citizens. So there's that section. That's where the incredible Olympic Chinese boxers. So I didn't have access to that when I was first starting out, certainly. Then there's commercial gyms, people in cities and stuff who will go to boxing gyms, kind of like you can train boxing fitness classes and maybe do white collar fights. And then there's professional scene. So the professional scene in the UK just didn't really exist for a long time in China and still is sort of nowhere near where I think it could and should be. They haven't had that breakout star yet, and they don't quite have the investment to be able to attract boxers from the amateur scene. So the pro scene, almost non-existent. So a lot of people, when I said I'm turning pro in China, kind of looked at me like, what? Why would you do that? You know, why would you forego the pro boxing scene in the UK and go to China, which is like a backwater? But in my opinion, I've made a choice that is very well suited to me personally.
6: And just finally, I read that you set aside some time every day to improve your Chinese vocabulary and proverbs.
7: Oh, yeah.
6: And proverbs to help with your vocabulary. Do you have a favorite Chinese proverb that you can share with us?
7: One that I use a lot is 滴水石穿, which means dripping water pierces rock. Small efforts over time accumulate into massive victories. And I feel that that is what I try to do with, well, I was going to say my career, but everything that I do, you know, it's how I've, I think, managed to get to a level of fluent Chinese that I'm proud of. It's not perfect, but I am proud of it. And I think it's the attitude that I try to apply in all areas of my life. Drips of water, they look like nothing, but over time, they can pierce through rock.
6: That was the boxer Elie Boutelle talking to me, Adi Adedoyin, for More Than the Score back in January. Tune in again next Saturday. We'll be finding out how baseball became Venezuela's national sport. And this summer, the More Than the Score podcast takes you inside the Men's Football World Cup. The new teams, standout stars and fandoms shaping the tournament in ways that stats don't show. 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
9: BBC World Service. And now, history told by the people who were there. It's Sporting Witness with me, Uma Duraiswamy. I'm taking you back to July 2014, when Brazil was hosting the World Cup and became victims of one of the tournament's biggest ever thrashings, when they met Germany in the semi-final. Brazil had won the competition five times previously, and with football being the national passion, hosting the World Cup for a second time was a chance to show how dominant they were. But Germany had won it three times and was in a record-breaking fourth consecutive semi-final, so expectations were high.
10: I think before the tournament started with our first game, I had the feeling there was a lot of pressure on the team, but we started with a big win against Portugal into the group stage. I had maybe our biggest party after that in our base camp, so that was a big relief.
9: Thomas Müller is one of Germany's top goal scorers, and in that match against Portugal, he scored a hat-trick, so he's allowed to have enjoyed that party. Both teams made it through their group games undefeated.
10: We found ways to get good results. We had a tough match against the USA, we won it. We turned almost a loss against Ghana around and in the last minutes of the game to tie it. We had a difficult game against Algeria, maybe a solid one against France. So it was okay. The Brazilian team, maybe the expectations were really high. If you have a home World Cup, if you are Brazil, if you look back what Brazil did between 94 and almost 2006, the pressure was on them and the expectations of the whole country was really high. And they struggled a little bit with their playing style. They made it happen to reach the semis, but they lost Neymar in the quarters.
9: Neymar was Brazil's 22-year-old talismanic forward. He was the team's top scorer, but a back injury meant he would miss the rest of the tournament. Having already lost their captain, Thiago Silva, who was suspended for picking up two yellow cards in earlier games, the team was under even more pressure. Going into the stadium, the Brazilian team wore caps with Neymar's name on it and held up his shirt during the national anthem. Would all the emotion from the team and the fans be too much?
10: When the national anthem was on, it was an incredible atmosphere, but you also could feel that the pressure was there. It's easy to describe and easy to talk about it, that maybe the pressure didn't help them. But to be honest, the start of the game, of the semis, it was maybe not really good from both sides. I watched it back several times, and I have to say that a lot of easy mistakes were made, but both teams were kind of waiting for a moment.
9: And that moment came in the 10th minute when Thomas scored from a corner by escaping his marker, David Luiz, in the penalty box and side-footed the ball into the net.
10: It's a great goal, but we as players in this World Cup situation, in World Cup semi-finals, we are not there because we won in the lottery. We are there also because we have skills, and that was not something out of my skill box, so I was not surprised.
9: What happened next is arguably one of football's biggest humiliations. Regular listeners of Sporting Witness will know that I'm not allowed to use sports commentary for rights reasons. So, Thomas is going to do it for me, describing the goals as they go in, minute by minute.
10: OK, let's give it a try.
9: 23rd minute.
10: Right side attack for the Germans, Philipp Lahm. No. Maybe a ball from the right side to Toni Kroos in the center of the goal outside the box, maybe 25 yards. He passed the ball to a running Thomas Müller. He ran across, laid off for Miroslav Klose. He missed the first shot, converted the second one, 2-0 for Germany.
9: 24th minute,
10: attack on the right side again, very active right side. I don't remember who played on the right side of this game. Maybe it was Philipp Lahm and Thomas Müller. Okay, here we go. So it was a good combination, a good cross from Philipp Lahm to myself. It was a great touch to just deflect it. The others will say, I missed the shot. The ball went through to Toni Kroos and he took it with his left foot. One-timer, half volley, brilliant technique, smashed it into the back of the net.
9: 26th minute,
10: I think a crucial ball loss for the Brazilians. Sami Khedira maybe took it, played a 1-2 with Toni Kroos, and Toni Kroos scored.
9: 29th minute,
10: Mats Hummels was dribbling the ball through the midfield, almost lost it, but made it happen. Played the ball through with a long last step, almost a tackling. He played the ball to Mesut Özil. He was slightly offside, maybe 3 to 5 centimeters. Had a nice quick combination with Khedira again, passed it back to him and he finished 5-0.
9: Good work, Thomas. 5-0. It took only 29 minutes for the Germans to completely dismantle Brazil's defence and with it, the country's spirit. Fans were crying in the stands. This was not how it was meant to happen. At half-time, both teams tried to take it all in.
10: If you look up to the scoreboards and it's 5-0 in a semi-final in Brazil against Brazil, then you realize, or you don't realize what really happens, but you realize that you don't realize it, if this makes sense. It was not dreamland, it was more like we didn't know what land it was, but we tried to stay calm, or we tried to just accept it. And in halftime, when we had the first time a few seconds more to think about it, we looked around in the locker room and everyone was a little bit like, oof, what happened here?
9: The German manager, Jogi Löw, told his players to keep their concentration up and not to become arrogant on the pitch.
10: Try to settle down emotions a little bit, trying to remind us to stick to our plan, to stick to our style, to play these kind of games, to play especially not disrespectful in some moments. Sometimes maybe when you are hyped up like this, maybe you have some moments you try some nutmegs or stuff like that. And he wanted to avoid these situations, to play with respect. But we were pretty sure that we will go through, to be honest, after the first 45 minutes.
9: The second half kicked off and Brazil found their composure for a bit. But in the 69th minute, German forward André Schürrle scored, and again 10 minutes later, making it 7-0. By now, the remaining Brazilian fans in the stadium started applauding the German team and gave them a standing ovation. Brazil's Oscar scored in the 90th minute, but it was no comfort. Thomas spoke to his Bayern Munich teammate, Dante, after the match to try to console him.
10: We had a short chat, but you feel a little bit uncomfortable or sorry for people you know when you know that are in these situations, when the expectations was that high. And in the end, the 7-1, it was a crazy result.
9: And the post-mortem on how Brazil collapsed began.
11: Not in their worst nightmares did anyone in Brazil think this is how it would end. But everywhere, heads dropped, mouths open wide, and people cried as this proud footballing country was completely humiliated. The stadium emptied and the fan fest fell quiet. No one in Brazil had seen this coming.
12: I think it's really sad in the end to end the competition, to end the championship with this kind of negative result.
13: For Brazil, for the Brazilian people, you know, it's very embarrassing, you know.
9: But for Thomas and his teammates, their job was to keep their focus.
10: I think everyone was amazed and a little bit shocked in a positive way. But the thing is, when you win a semi-final like that, the job was not done. So it was not like that we had the big party after the semi-final. craziness was more for the fans, for the spectators. For us, it was just one more step closer to our goal, and I remember it very clearly that we were very focused right after the game, because we knew, okay, now the last step is waiting for us.
9: The 2014 semi-final is Brazil's heaviest defeat. It was also the worst loss by a host country in World Cup history. Germany went on to beat Argentina in the final and win the tournament. Thomas Muller was speaking to me, Umadere Swamy, for Sporting Witness.
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0: They have accused the US of failing to restrain Israel, which has continued attacks. As he left for the talks, US Vice President J.D. Vance repeated the line that the US...
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0: 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Falta Rove Golair is Misha Siobhan Neal. Welcome to you all. I'm Siobhan O'Neill. Dee is on the panel tonight, and my interview guest is author and historian, Dr. Val Noon OAM. As next week is the 146th anniversary of the Siege of Glenrowan, tonight we're taking a trip back in Australian Irish history to the story of the Kelly Gang. We opened with the Green Glens of Antrim, performed by the RTE Concert Orchestra, our tribute to the home county of Ned Kelly's mother, Ellen Quinn. So who was Ned Kelly? He was our last and arguably best known bushranger, just 25 years old when he died, after an outlaw career of only 18 months. He is one of our most iconic and polarising figures. Good or bad, he remains a tall figure in Australian history, with an instantly recognisable place in our national identity. The Irish threads in Ned Kelly's life were strong. On his father's side, he could boast what has become a cultural badge of honour in Australia, convict descent. The eldest of seven, John Kelly, was born in 1820 to tenant farmers Thomas Kelly and Mary Cody near Cashel, County Tipperary. Times were hard. Tipperary had the second highest rents and evictions in the country, and rebellion was common. In 1840, the 20-year-old stole two pigs and sold them at market. Transported to Van Diemen's Land, he served on labour gangs, recorded as orderly and of good conduct. Meanwhile, Ned Kelly's mother, Ellen Quinn, trod that other well-worn path from Ireland to Australia, immigration. The Quinns were tenant farmers near Ballymena, County Antrim. Born in 1832, Ellen was the fourth child of James Quinn and Mary Ann McCluskey. She was schooled in a hidden hedgerow school. Between 1815 and 1840, some 58,000 people came to Australia from Ireland as bounty migrants. The Quinns arrived in Melbourne in 1842. By 1849, they had their own holdings at Wallen. And in 1850, a newly released ticket of leaver named John Kelly arrived in the area looking for work. Now 31 years old, he was a quiet, unassuming man and an accomplished bush carpenter, fresh-faced, blue-eyed, with brown hair, standing 5'8½" or 172 centimetres. Nellie Quinn was 18, headstrong and an excellent horse rider, tall for a woman then, at 5'5" or 165 centimetres. She had black hair and grey eyes. They married in November 1850 at St Francis Church in Melbourne. Their family was Mary Jane, who died in infancy, Annie, Edward, nicknamed Ned in Irish style, Maggie, Jim, Dan and Kate. John worked the goldfields to buy a small dairy farm in a town block in Beveridge near Wallen. Heritage Victoria terms the house as an Irish style. It has two lists of heritage overlay, an important example of early colonial building, and as the Kelly home. But years of drought and a recession badly hit farming communities, and the Melbourne to Sydney railway line had bypassed Beveridge. By 1864, they were in Avenel, where they leased a 40-acre or 16-hectare dairy farm, and their eighth and last child, Grace, was born. John helped locals build. Ellen was called as a midwife, and 10-year-old Ned Kelly saved 7-year-old Dick Shelton from drowning. The Sheltons presented Ned with a green sash with gold bullion fringe, so treasured he was wearing it 15 years later at Glenrowan. In 1866, John Kelly was accused of calf stealing. He claimed a carcass and hide at his home was from his own stock. Cleared of stealing, he was charged with unlawful possession of a hide and fined £25 or 6 months incarceration. Unable to pay the fine, he did the time, but emerged from his sentence a man broken in health and spirit. On 27 December, John Kelly died of dropsy. He was 46 years old. It was 11-year-old Ned Kelly who had to report his father's death for the official register at the general store. John Kelly was buried in Avenel Cemetery. 6 months later, Ned helped his mother move the family to Greta, where her sisters had married brothers from Tipperary. Determined for her own bit of ground, Ellen set her sights on securing a selection under the Land Act. She worked as a domestic and laundress while young Ned cut and carted firewood to save the deposit. And in 1868, the widow Kelly was granted a selection of 88 acres or 35 hectares on the 11 Mile Creek at Greta. teenage Ned Kelly had altercations with police, including a reputed apprenticeship with highwayman Harry Power, but was never charged with a crime.
1: Oh, someone stole O'Banion's pig, blame it on the Kellys, at MacArthur's horse and rig.

If anybody steals a horse, blame it on the Kellys. If anybody breaks the law, blame it on the Kellys. If anyone does something new or does what you would like to do,

0: the Kellys.
1: That rocking tune was Blame It on the Kellys by Waylon Jennings from the soundtrack of the 1970 film Ned Kelly. At 16, Ned Kelly had his first serious trouble with the law. When friend Isaiah Wild Wright's horse escaped a paddock, he borrowed one from Annie Kelly's husband, Alec Gunn, who then borrowed a horse from Ned Kelly. Kelly later found Wright's horse and openly rode it in and out of town, even giving local children rides in the street. Constable Edward Hall recognised the horse from theft reports. Wright confessed he stole the horse, unknown to Kelly and Gunn. For horse stealing, Wright was sentenced to 18 months hard labour. On a charge of receiving a stolen horse, Ned Kelly and Alec Gunn got 3 years with hard labour in Pentridge Prison. When 19-year-old Ned Kelly returned home, he learned his sister Annie had died. 14-year-old brother Jim was in jail for 5 years in New South Wales, charged with driving stolen stock. And 42-year-old Dylan was to marry George King, a 25-year-old American. Their union bore three children, Ellen, Jack, and Alice. For the next 3 years, Ned Kelly lived the only normal life he would know as an adult. He built a new home for his mother at Greta and worked as a cutter with local sawmills, rising to the position of foreman. But despite earning good wages, he was unsuccessful in an application for a land selection of his own. When the sawmills closed, he invested in gold panning venture with his stepfather, George King. It failed, and Kelly resorted to what he admitted was wholesale and retail horse and cattle stealing. The Fitzpatrick incident was a turning point. Alexander Fitzpatrick was born to migrant parents from Bristol. On 15 April 1878, Constable Fitzpatrick arrived at the Kelly home to question Dan Kelly about horse thefts. Here are the differing versions of what happened next. Fitzpatrick said Ellen Kelly hit him over the head with a shovel and Ned Kelly entered the hut firing, despite being an expert marksman, only hitting the trooper in the wrist with his third shot. The Kellys said Fitzpatrick manhandled 14-year-old Kate Kelly. Ellen brandished a hand shovel to protect her daughter. Fitzpatrick drew his gun and Dan tackled him. The trooper fell, denting his helmet and catching his wrist. Assuring them he was fine, he advised Dan to hide in the bush until things settled. Ned Kelly said he wasn't there, but away in New South Wales, by his own admission, horse stealing. There's still debate on whether he was there or not. Ellen Kelly King, neighbour Bricky Williamson, and Maggie Kelly's husband, Bill Skillion, were all arrested on the serious charge of attempted murder of a policeman. Judge Redmond Barry sentenced Ellen to 3 years jail, and Williamson and Skillion each to 6 years, all with hard labour. Constable Fitzpatrick was transferred to Lancefield, where his commander, Senior Constable Joseph Mays, was vocal in his frustration at Fitzpatrick's courted continued scandal around Lancefield. In time, he himself would fall foul of the law. Fitzpatrick was sentenced to 12 months jail for passing dud checks. Time for a song. Farewell to Greta is performed by the Cobbers. Believed to date to 1879, it's one of many such songs at the time about the Kelly Gang.

Ned Kelly found his brother Dan hiding in the Wombat Ranges with mates Joe Byrne and Steve Hart. Armed police parties were searching for the brothers. One party, led by Sergeant Michael Kennedy with Constables Thomas Lonigan, Michael Scanlon and Thomas McIntyre, camped at Stringabark Creek, unwittingly close to the Kelly hideout. On 26 October, Sergeant Kennedy and Constable Scanlon were scouting, while Troopers McIntyre and Lonigan stayed in camp. When Ned Kelly appeared, demanding bail up. Constable McIntyre, unarmed, obeyed, but Constable Lonigan jumped behind a log, took aim, and was shot dead by Ned Kelly. On the other troopers' return, McIntyre was instructed to tell them to surrender, but on seeing the outlaws, Constable Scanlon fired, was shot, and fell dead, while Sergeant Kennedy jumped from his horse on the offside and took cover, firing valiantly. In the confusion, McIntyre leapt onto Kennedy's horse and escaped, presumably to get help. Ned Kelly followed Sergeant Kennedy into the bush, engaging in a gunfight in which the policeman was killed. All the troopers were Irish-born. Sergeant Michael Kennedy from County Westmeath left a widow and five children. Constable Thomas Lonigan of County Sligo, a widow and four children. Constable Michael Scanlon from County Kerry and survivor Constable Thomas McIntyre from Belfast were bachelors. At news of the tragedy, the Kellys and two others were proclaimed outlaws and a £2,000 reward was posted, dead or alive. A note about Victoria's colonial police force. A mix of raw recruits, ex-convicts and former soldiers, most were poorly resourced and trained. They had to buy their own uniforms and arms, but they could earn extra cash with bonus payments for every arrest they made. Authorities generally regarded large families as troublemakers and often made arrests on paltry charges. A tough stance against poorer classes while protecting rich and powerful squatters fueled widespread resentment among the settlers. From 1860 to 65, some 19 charges were laid against members of the extended Kelly family. 12 were dismissed. So you're listening to the Irish radio program Gorn the Gael, Voice of the Irish, 3ZZZ 92.3 FM Melbourne, and we're very happy to have your company. Continuing, the Kelly Gang, as they became known, comprised Ned Kelly, aged 23, Joe Byrne, 21, Steve Hart, 19, and Dan Kelly, 17. Joe Byrne was from the Woolshed Valley near Beechworth. His father, Paddy, was from County Carlow. His mother, Margaret White, was from County Clare. While Steve Hart's father, Richard, was from Dublin, his mother, Bridget Young, was from Galway, and both Margaret and Bridget were Irish famine orphan girls. That December, the Kelly gang robbed £2,000 from the colonial bank at Euroa. They commandeered a local homestead as their base, to where they brought the bank manager and his family, detaining a passing hunting party and the farm workers. The women and children were unattended at the house. The men were kept in storerooms on the property. In February 1879, they robbed £2,000 from the Bank of New South Wales in Geraldry, locked the troopers in their cells and patrolled the town in police uniforms. They detained all comers in the bar next door to the bank, paying for drinks from their takings. As with Euroa, they'd cut telephone wires and delighted in making a bonfire of mortgages and debtor notes against struggling settlers. No shots were fired in either robbery. Equally affronted, the governments of Victoria and New South Wales jointly offered a staggering £8,000 reward, more than $2 million today. Across northeast Victoria, the outlaws became somewhat legendary for gallantry towards women, claims of police corruption against the poor, establishing a widows and orphans fund with bank spoils,

0: and helping struggling settlers, also with bank spoils. Locals provided a network of support and news for the gang across the Kelly country, as it was known. Meanwhile, pursuit of the Kelly gang prompted one of the largest manhunts in Australian history still. The Kelly girls complained of police brutality in frequent raids on the hut at 11 Mile Creek, claiming provisions were spoiled and their dogs poisoned. New settlers, if deemed potential sympathisers, were refused permission to buy land in northeast Victoria. And over 30 men were arrested as Kelly sympathisers, imprisoned for 3 months at harvest time without charge. It is now my great pleasure to welcome to the studio my guest, author and historian, Dr. Val Noon, OAM. Val, I know you have a great interest in the Kelly history, and your wife Mary's family has a link to this part of the story. Tell us about that.
1: Well, it's always a pleasure to be at Triple Z. My wife, Mary Doyle, researched her trainer, Quinn, relatives from Devonish in northeast Victoria. When she did that, she found out that the police had blacklisted her great-grandparents, Owen Trainer from Cavan and Margaret Quinn from Clare, and 100 other small farmers from selecting any extra acres on the grounds of their alleged sympathy for the Kellys. Well, like others, they had come from distress in Ireland and England and Scotland, of course, in the northeast. The Kellys had support not just from the Irish, looking for work and hoping for land. It's sad because the land they settled on had been taken from Aboriginal people by the British government. Well, Mary, like most of us Irish Australians, while not necessarily endorsing the Stringybark killings, we grew up sympathetic to the Kellys as rebels against the squatters and the Crown and the absolutely corrupt police force. Owen Trainer was blacklisted on the fuzzy grounds that a brother-in-law by the name of John Quinn had been a carter on the Greta Road. Do you like that? Owen Senior did have a brother-in-law named John Quinn, but not related to Ned's mother, Ellen Quinn, from Antrim. Ian Jones' outstanding book, Ned Kelly, A Short Life, makes a shrewd comment about the people on that blacklist. The northeast was in a state of war, and they could have formed the basis of Ned Kelly's Republic of Northeastern Victoria, which Ned dreamed of, and many of them would have been among the sympathisers on the hill who came to Glen Rowan on the 28th of June 1880.
0: Wow. Isn't it amazing how all the roads intertwine that Irish-Australian story? Thanks, Val. Val is going to stay with us to share some stories about the night at the Glen Rowan Inn, and it's stuff you won't have heard, I'm sure. That started, though, with a shocking event. On Saturday, 26 June 1880, Joe Byrne and Dan Kelly rode to Beechworth. They rode to Beechworth, where Byrne shot and killed his lifelong friend, Aaron Sherritt, rumoured to be a police informer. Joe trusted his friend until Mrs. Byrne saw Aaron with police watching her house. He worked with police under the code name Moses. It's still debated whether Aaron Sherritt became a police informer or just recklessly plied old information for extra cash. If the latter, it would be a fatal mistake not to make that distinction to his longtime friends. Meanwhile, Ned Kelly and Steve Hart were at Glen Rowan, forcing plate layers to lift railway tracks. In response to Aaron Sherritt's murder, they knew a special police train would come from Melbourne. Now all four outlaws gathered at the Glen Rowan Inn, owned by Anne Jones, formerly Anne Kennedy of Tipperary, where they detained all comers, entertaining them with games, dancing and singing.

0: That last track was, of course, The Wild Colonial Boy, a song that was also sung at the time of the Kellys, and it was in fact sung in the Glenrowan Inn on the night of 27 June 1880. It was a very popular song at the time, Val, but you have some interesting insight into that and another song sung that night.
1: Well, there's surprising evidence of the whole ongoing life of the Irish language in Victoria surfaces on that night of the last stand at Glenrowan. Jack Jones was the son of the innkeeper, Anne, who you've just mentioned. He sang in Irish, and Joe Byrne, Ned's best friend, and one of the gang, makes a Gaelic joke, which I'll mention. When the police train was late arriving on the evening on Sunday, the people of the town who had been rounded up in Anne Jones' inn by the gang, partly as hostages but partly as supporters, were having a party. The innkeeper, Anne, said to the government inquiry the following words. She actually was in court seeking compensation for the damage done by the police. She said, "Ned Kelly asked the people all about to sing, and one young man sang two songs, and then Ned looked at me and said, 'Aren't you going to sing?' Oh, I said I could not. He said, 'Try.' And I said I had a little boy who could sing a little, but he was delicate. I called the boy and he sang The Wild Colonial Boy, which you've just heard, and Colin Jas Cruta na Mull. That's the pretty girl milking the cow. As Ian Jones commented, the melody is sweet and curiously poignant." The singer was 13 years old, Australian-born, John Jones, known as Jack, frail lad, small for his years, who not only sang, but he owned and played a concertina. His mother, Anne, who was born Anne Kennedy, came from Newport in County Tipperary in 1830. A few hours later, when the police attacked the hotel, they shot Jack. He was rushed to Wangaratta Hospital, but he died of his injuries. The tragic story of Jack Jones has the side effect of opening a window on a community of Victoria's northeast where some had memorised traditional songs in the Irish language and a 13-year-old Australian-born could sing them. The second example I'll give you briefly is Joe Byrne's use of a pun in his threat. He's going to take revenge on Fermanagh-born Constable Hugh Bracken. "Let me catch him and I will make a bracken of him." And bracken is a Gaelic word for a tartan rug. Joe, Victorian-born of a Carlow father and a Galway orphan mother, orphan girl mother, had ability in languages. In that case, he makes the joke at Bracken's expense by making fun of his name.
0: It's a wonderful part of the culture, isn't it, that goes through. Not many people know about there being references to the Irish language at Glenrowan.
1: Well, there you are. See, it's well worth pushing on with the Ned Kelly story.
0: I'll say. Okay. So the police train delayed. By Sunday night, Ned Kelly was sending people home, including schoolteacher Thomas Curnow, who desperately ran down the track with a candle and a red scarf to warn the approaching pilot engine. As troopers surrounded the hotel, the outlaws emerged in the homemade armour now synonymous with the Kelly mystique. In a gun battle, Ned Kelly and Joe Byrne were both wounded in their legs, unprotected by the armour. Civilians trying to leave the hotel were fired on by police and ran screaming back inside. Police bullets thwacked through the flimsy walls of the Bush Hotel, striking the innkeeper's son, 13-year-old Jack Jones, as we've just heard. He was hit in the stomach, and a bullet grazed the forehead of his 15-year-old sister, Jane. During the night, Ned Kelly left the hotel, believing the others were following. He wanted to warn away sympathisers waiting nearby for a signal to fight. Returning to the inn, badly wounded and carrying 44 kilograms or 95 pounds of armour, half his own body weight, he collapsed from severe loss of blood. It was nearly dawn before he regained consciousness. His right hand, left arm and right foot shattered by bullets, he lurched back to battle. A towering figure emerging from the dawn mist, coat flapping in the breeze, taunting police, described by a reporter as the Bunyip descending upon us. Police initially fell back, then opened fire. Ned Kelly staggered under the impact and even sank to one knee, but struggled up again, firing wildly. He banged his breastplate to let his brother and mates know he was there. When Sergeant Steele shot at a gap in the armour at the hip, the outlaw fell. He had sustained 28 wounds, 5 serious, and was close to death. By now, most of the civilians had escaped the hotel. Joe Byrne, Dan Kelly, Steve Hart, and a wounded civilian, plate layer Martin Cherry from County Limerick, were still inside the inn when the police set it alight. Father Matthew Gibney from County Carlow and later Bishop of Perth ran into the burning building holding crucifix aloft, shouting, "Don't shoot, I'm a Catholic priest, I've come to help you." He found Joe Byrne dead and saw Dan Kelly and Steve Hart lying at the back of the hotel, presumably dead. He called the police. There was no danger. He helped to carry Martin Cherry from the flames while troopers pulled Joe Byrne's singed body from the inn. A stray bullet through the gap in his armour had felled Joe Byrne, 23. There was no time to get Dan Kelly, 19, and Steve Hart, 20, from the flames. Family members would take home the remains for a quiet burial in Greta. Ned Kelly, mortally wounded, was taken to Benalla Lockup along with Joe Byrne's body. The next day, Byrne's corpse was strung onto a cell door for gruesome photos and morbid sightseers. He was buried outside the confines of Benalla Cemetery, which was common for criminals. Since extended, it now includes his grave, which is one of its most visited. At Glenrowan, 5 people were wounded, 3 civilians and 2 police. No police lives were lost, but 3 bushrangers and 4 civilians were fatally injured. 93 people claimed a share of the £8,000 reward. It was divided among 53 police and 13 civilians. The top 3 shares to Superintendent Hare, Schoolmaster Thomas Curnow and Sergeant Steele. I'm reminding you, you're listening to the Irish radio program, Glorna Gael, Voice of the Irish, 3ZZZ, 92.3 FM Melbourne. And we are indeed very happy to still have your company. Yeah.
2: They turned him out of Beechworth Jail in 1871. He put in 3 long years behind those walls for the stealing of a horse, which he swore he'd never done. But now he sees the sun and turns his back upon it all. Walk softly, cried the magistrate who counted up the score. Walk softly, cried the turnkey as he clanged the iron door. Walk softly, cried his comrades cringing on that prison floor. But the summer's on the meadow, and the wind is in the gum tree, and the Beechworth jail is meadow.

Father reached this land. He stole one pig, and for that crime he paid. Inside a cold, dark prison cell, he died a broken man. And he left his wife to curse the crown while his children dug his grave. Speak softly, cried the jailer, laying slop on his plate. Speak softly, cried the turnkey as he opened up the gate. Speak softly, cried his mother, it's been oh so long to wait. But the summer's on the meadow, and the wind is in the gum tree.

Australia'd have to change. And he better watch his temper, and he better mind his tongue. For the next time that he walked inside those gates, he'd surely hang. Speak boldly, cried his father from the grave in which he lay. Speak boldly, cried his country, there's a trust that's been betrayed. Speak boldly, cried his conscience, there's a debt, and it must be paid.

0: So there's a wee reprise. We're looking back, that was when Ned Kelly, he actually didn't come out of Beecher's jail, it was out of Pentridge. But that was when everything could have been so different, and it's rather sad to see it goes from that promise to this. In October, Ned Kelly stood trial in Melbourne Supreme Court with Justice Redmond Barry presiding. Born in Cork to Anglo-landed gentry, Sir Redmond Barry was known as the hanging judge for his harsh sentences. He presided over the Eureka Stockade rebel trials, the convicts accused of killing brutal prison's commandant John Price, and the trials of Kelly members, or Kelly family members. A brilliant and prominent lawyer, Sir Redmond Barry helped to make Melbourne a place of culture and learning. He established Melbourne University, the State Library and the Mechanics Institute. Infamous for perjured testimony and branded a farce by legal experts today, the trial took just 2 days. As expected, the verdict was guilty and the sentence was death. But an extraordinary exchange between judge and prisoner ended with Kelly promising, "A day will come at a higher court. I will see you there where I go." Mass gatherings in Melbourne and a petition of over 32,000 signatures requested the death sentence be commuted. Ned Kelly had final visits with his family, his mother still serving her sentence in the adjoining women's section of the jail, famously told him, "I mind you'll die like a Kelly son, as bravely as you live." He requested his body be given to his family for burial in consecrated ground and had a picture taken for them to keep. He also dictated his last letters, requesting his mother's release and reiterating claims of police persecution of poorer classes in rural areas. At 10 a.m. on 11 November 1880, Ned Kelly calmly walked to the gallows, accompanied by Dean Donaghy and Father Charles O'Hay. The latter is said to have baptised him as a baby. Reporters recorded Ned Kelly's final words as, "Ah, well, I suppose it's come to this." And more popularly, "Such is life." His mother was allowed to stay in her cell that day, but instead chose to work in the prison laundry because it was the closest point to the gallows. His hanged body was decapitated and interred in the condemned section of the jail. A death mass was displayed and his skull sat in a government office. It went missing for a very long time. And its whereabouts is still not absolutely known. 2 weeks later, Sir Redmond Barry died suddenly of complications from an infected carbuncle on his neck. 1920s redevelopment of the jail, the graves removed to Pentridge, their exact location lost to time. Ellen Kelly served her full sentence, returning home to greet her in February 1881. Emotion still ran high in the Kelly country and there was a serious threat of outright rebellion. But her show of conciliation with Trooper Robert Graham, a fair man now stationed at Greta, helped to avoid further bloodshed. Ellen passed in 1923 at the grand age of 91. 4 months after Ned Kelly's execution, a royal commission was held into police conduct during the Kelly outbreak. The inquiry heard from 62 witnesses and the outcome saw 250 police, from commissioner down, dismissed, demoted or pensioned off. That was nearly a quarter of the force, then numbering about 1,100. Despite the harsh findings of the Royal Commission, what emerged was the genesis of the respected Royal Victorian Police Force that we can boast today. In 2011, prisoner burials were discovered during the redevelopment of the Pentridge prison site. Ned Kelly's remains were identified through mitochondrial DNA. And in February 2013, his last wish was granted when his remains were given to his family and he was buried in the Catholic section of Greta Cemetery with his mother and siblings, 135 years after his death. Now we pause for some station announcements, after which we will be back with Dr. Val Noon.
1: That's me now, is it? Mm. Oh my goodness. I have a few. So as I like to say, because I don't know what goes on with me, I hope you've got your piece of pen and paper, because I can never say piece of paper and pen. So kicking off our community announcements with the next series of Irish Study Seminars will be held this Wednesday, which is the 24th of June at 4:30 p.m. in the Jabara Room in Newman College. It will also be presented on Zoom. A lecture on Irish-born and Trotter, Needlework Specimen Book, which was written in 1840, will be the topic of the lecture. Also, next Saturday, the 27th, one of the GEA clubs that's been around for some time is holding its 70th anniversary. They're having a dinner dance and awards night in the Promenade Docklands, and it will be to mark that 70th, and they will have their annual best and fairest, I suppose you could call it. For more details, please feel free to contact 0412 430 870. And we're going to keep rolling on in the announcements. The Newport Folk Festival will run from Friday the 26th to Saturday the 27th of June, which is this next coming weekend. It features bands, choirs, sessions, dancing, storytelling and much, much more. Truly something for everybody. Tickets, well, they're pretty cheap. 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That's like Ticket EBO. For more details, visit the website at Newport Folk Festival. That's all one word, newportfolkfestival.org.au. I also have another one here for the Camberdown Robert Burns Celtic Festival. It's also running from Friday the 26th until Sunday the 28th of June, and it's in Camberdown, which is southwestern Victoria. It's a full weekend of music, history, dance, choirs, food and fun. I'm there for the food and fun, celebrating Celtic connections and Burns beyond Scotland. Even more action will make it easy for everyone to join in the fun, along with Irish and Scottish dance concerts. There'll also be history talks and pipe bands. Tickets range from $10 for one concert to $160 for the entire weekend. Details are on their website, camperdownburnsfestival.com.au. And if you want to call in during one of the songs, I can give out the phone numbers as well. Now, on Saturday the 27th of June, the Irish Dance Association Victoria will hold a dance and music workshop. There are set dance and stepping workshops between 2 to 5:30pm, a beginner music workshop at 3:15 for 1 hour, and a music for dancing workshop between 4:30 to 5:30pm. In the evening, there is a special performance of sets and ceilidh dances. That's at Pascoe Vale Senior Citizen Centre, which is 18 Norton Street, Pascoe Vale. Workshop tickets are $30 for music and dance, $10 for music only, and $15 for evening performance. Buy tickets on the day. Want to practice your couple foucault? Well, on Sunday the 28th of June, the Dubliner Pub in Mornington will be holding a pop-up Gaelic beginning at noon. All levels of Irish language are welcome. The Dubliner is located at 65A Octavia Street in Mornington. For more information, you can call 5975-3567. Now, we're nearly there, guys, if you've still got that piece of pen running out, because there's only two more to go. On Sunday the 5th of July, it's the date for the Melbourne Tartan Day Parade on Collins Street in a celebration of all things Scottish in Australia. It features over 200 pipers, not 2,000 yarn, drummers, Highland dancers and 100 Australian Ladies Pipe Band World Record Challenge in City Square, which starts at 2pm. 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Now, also for Sunday the 5th of July, we've got Down in Geelong, the Irish and Scottish Family Day. It'll be held from 12 noon at the City of Geelong Bowls Club, 7 to 9 Ballarat Road, North Geelong. Join a celebration of Irish and Scottish culture, community, music and friendship with raffles, prizes and kids' activities. I never win raffles, so I just may as well join the kids' activities. It is free entry. All are welcome. For more information, you can call 0402 527 274.
0: Thank you, Dee. Well, we've been talking about the man and his kin virtually all this show, so it seems appropriate to give Ned Kelly the last word. Here in part is one of his last letters from prison, and Val is going to kindly do the honours.
2: I thought we were going to talk about the legacy.
0: You can if you like.
2: Do that
0: before you read his letter, if you like.
2: I want to say quickly something about the trial.
0: Yep.
2: About 20 years ago, Chief Justice Harper Phillips set up a redoing of the trial in the Supreme Court of Victoria. I think Julian Burnside was the one.
0: Yeah.
2: And they found very clearly that Ned should have got off on self-defence. Lonergan, whose widow's often commemorated in songs and so on, Lonergan and Kennedy and McIntyre and the other guy, set out to kill Ned. They didn't go. They went out there with leather straps, special leather straps on their horses, so they could bring the bodies back. And it really was a case of self-defence. Anyway, I thought I'd mention it. The other thing to mention, of course, is there's now a new interpretive centre at Glenrowan. Yep. If you're going up the highway, folks, it's well worth a visit. If you're keen on the Ned Kelly story, you'll find something's missing that you think should be, particularly the Kate Fitzpatrick story is not there. But it's very good. It's a big step forward to get that. It's taken years for them to agree on something up there. And I was very pleased that we've got that.
0: Yep.
2: I just want to mention in passing, Ned was extremely worried by one factor of the police, and that was their use of black trackers.
0: Yep.
2: Because Ned knew how good the Indigenous people are in the bush. And I want to mention another thing about the overall story, if you don't mind, Siobhan. That reward of $8,000 you've just mentioned, for 20 months, the Kelly gang roamed the whole of northeast Victoria and southern New South Wales without not one person coming forward to claim it. And that shows you how much support they had. It's a mistake to talk about the Kelly story as a story of individuals. It's a social phenomenon. It was called by John McQuilton in his book Social Banditry, a phenomenon whereby the moral, the hearts of the people are upset by the way the society is being run at their detriment to the benefit of another class, and they rise up and do something about it. It ends terribly at Glenrowan, and it ends terribly enough. But I want to say a couple of those things. There you are. They want to hear voice.
0: I'm glad you did, Val, because, look, this thing could have been a telethon, to be honest. I kept cutting and cutting and cutting. It's just such an incredible story. But I'm glad you raised some of those issues.
2: Well, you want me to read that letter from prison?
0: I think it'd be nice for a man to read it.
2: I think people have polished Ned's prose, I think.
0: Yeah.
2: I do not pretend that I have lived a blameless life or that one fault justifies another. But the public, judging a case like mine, should remember that even the darkest life might have a bright side. After the worst has been said against a man, he may, if he's heard, tell a story in his own rough way that would lead them to soften their harshest thoughts against him and find as many excuses for him as he would plead for himself. Let the hand of the law strike me down if it will, but I ask that my story be heard and considered. If my lips teach the public that men are made mad by bad treatment, and if the police are taught that they may exasperate people to madness, men they persecute and ill-treat, then my life will not be entirely thrown away.
0: It's incredible, really. What a turn of phrase. We're delighted you joined our program for the Irish Threads of the Kelly Gang. I thank my studio guest, Dr. Val Noon, OAM, for sharing the story of Mary's family connection to this history, the little-known role of the Irish language in Glenrowan, and Val's remarkable insight into the Irish-Australian story. Thanks to Dee on the panel and to our own Eugene O'Rourke for his help with some of tonight's music. Ned Kelly carved a unique place in Australian history. Hero or villain, he was a social statement of his time and the Irish-Australian story. Whatever we may each think of him, it seems little wonder that we do indeed still say as game as Ned Kelly. 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Coming up next week, on Saturday is John Cormack and Zane, and on Sunday we have Brian Gillespie. And following us tonight, do stay tuned for our Afghan friends. We opened the program with a nod to Ellen Quinn's native county of Antrim, and we leave you tonight with a tribute of John Kelly's County Tipperary home. It's Slieve na Mon, performed by the RTE Concert Orchestra. Thank you so much for joining us. Slán liv Gulair. Goodbye to you all.

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0: Time winners Germany have made it through to the knockout stages of the World Cup.
1: We have high ambitions, but I think every team take part in the World Cup normally has high ambitions, and we as well. It's always important for us to focus on the next step and to improve during these games.
0: Curaçao become the smallest nation to earn a point at the World Cup following their goalless draw with Ecuador.
2: This is almost the perfect game, you know, so I'm really proud on the team also because, again, we did it with the team. But yeah, I think I need a statue in Curaçao, I think.
0: And we'll be joined by one of Canada's biggest sports stars.
3: Donovan Bailey's going to win it. Bailey takes the gold. It's gold for Canada. Donovan Bailey's won. 10 seconds has been broken.
0: More from the double Olympic champion Donovan Bailey on Sports World. Join us in 5 minutes.
4: BBC News, I'm John Shea. The US Vice President, J.D. Vance, says great progress has already been made at talks about the details of a long-term peace deal between the United States and Iran. Describing the high-level meeting between the two sides in Switzerland as historic, Mr. Vance said President Trump wanted the US delegation to turn over a new leaf and transform its relationship with Iran. Mr. Vance listed the issues on the table.
5: The opening of the Strait of Hormuz, the ending of the Iranian nuclear program, all of these things have already been accomplished. The question before us now is how much more can we accomplish together? Can we turn over a new leaf? Can we change relations in the Middle East permanently? Or do we go back to doing things the old way, which is not our preference, but is certainly very much something that can happen.
4: The reopening of the Strait of Hormuz is one of the stumbling blocks. Iran is now pinning it on a ceasefire between Israel and the Iranian-backed group Hezbollah in Lebanon, as the BBC's Joe Inwood explains.
6: Our colleagues at BBC Verify say that there has been some evidence of some ships going through. But I think this illustrates two things. Firstly, just how difficult getting some sort of agreement is going to be. But also, the power of this newfound weapon that Iran has in the Strait of Hormuz. The fact that if you go back 4 months before this started, closing the Strait of Hormuz was, if not unthinkable, was certainly not a ready threat. Whereas now, it seems that it's going to be their first response. If they are not getting what they want, it doesn't need to be violence with proxies, it doesn't need to be firing missiles, they can just say, right, we're putting our boot on the neck of the global economy, we're shutting down the strait, your move.
4: Polls have opened in Colombia's presidential runoff election. The vote will determine whether the country continues on its current leftist path or joins a rightward shift seen in several other parts of Latin America. The campaign was marked by violence, including the assassination of a presidential candidate and a series of bombings and kidnappings by armed groups. Ione Wells reports from the capital, Bogota.
7: The frontrunner, Abelardo de la Espriella, has promised to reinstate a tough military crackdown on armed groups, including an aerial bombardment campaign and the construction of 10 mega-prisons. The left-wing, Ivan Cepeda, wants to continue, albeit with moderations, prioritising negotiation with armed groups. With such polarising candidates, there are mounting fears that the result could generate unrest in the country.
4: The Russian authorities in occupied Crimea have suspended fuel sales to the public following Ukrainian attacks on supply lines and infrastructure. Petrol and diesel will only be available to the military and government agencies. Ukraine said its latest strikes hit transport facilities and an oil depot on the Kerch Strait between Russia and Crimea, as well as air defence systems. In recent weeks, Kyiv has also stepped up drone attacks on trucks heading to the peninsula by land. This is the latest world news from the BBC. There have been more attacks on rural communities in northern Nigeria, with at least 11 people reported killed on Saturday. An anti-jihadist militia in Borno State said 7 farmers were attacked as they were preparing the land for sowing. 7 workers have died and more than 40 are in hospital after a gas leak at a factory in India. More than 100 people, mostly women, had been given accommodation at a seafood processing unit in Tamil Nadu where they were working. Ammonia is reported to have leaked from the factory and spread across the site. 9 workers are in a critical condition. There are signs that Keir Starmer could set out a plan to step down as Britain's Prime Minister as early as Monday, as he faces intense pressure from Labour Party colleagues to resign. The Business Secretary, Peter Kyle, said Sir Keir was reflecting on political reality. So far, the Prime Minister has insisted he would contest any leadership challenge. A heatwave across large parts of Europe has led to governments issuing warnings and curtailing some events. It's also contributing to wildfires across parts of Greece, fanned by strong winds. In Spain, a planned open-air screening in Madrid of the Football World Cup match between Spain and Saudi Arabia has been cancelled because of expected dangerous temperatures. France has also introduced special measures as temperatures are expected to exceed 40 Celsius. The BBC's Pierre-Antoine Denis is in Vence in southeastern France.
8: The SNCF, the main railway system here in France, have advised against travelling by train for any vulnerable people. Over 800 primary schools have decided to close tomorrow. There will be exams that will be postponed as a result of that heatwave. So everyone's trying, basically clutching at straws, trying to find solutions against these temperatures.
4: Scientists have warned that heatwaves are becoming more frequent and intense globally. BBC News.
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13: And now Mbappe has the chance to score! Oh, what a super goal! And a crowning moment for Lamine Yamal!
12: Don't sweat the technique.
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16: 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What a goal! Harry Kane,
17: Ronaldo with a downward header. Cristiano Ronaldo with the breakthrough goal.
18: Hit it on and in. Oh, Virgil van Dijk.
19: And Brahim Diaz has slid in.
20: What a strike that is from Haaland.
21: Little glancing header. It's there. Sadio Mane.
22: The crowning moment. The crowning glory.
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24: Live from Toronto, this is Sports World with Lee James.
0: Yes, hello and welcome to Toronto. It is the World Cup. This city is welcoming visitors from all over the world. I can still see some Germany shirts and flags people are carrying this morning after the game last night when the 2014 winners secured their place in the knockout stages of the World Cup for the first time since they lifted the trophy. I spotted an Argentina shirt already this morning. We've got our spot here below the CN Tower, once the world's tallest structure. I've been up there. It may no longer be number one. It's still very high. And down below, the Lucky Clover Bar in downtown Toronto is our home today. On the big screen later will be Spain kicking off the first match of the day against Saudi Arabia. But this is a real sporting city. We're close to the Rogers Centre where the Blue Jays play baseball, the Scotiabank Arena where the Raptors play in the NBA, the Maple Leafs in the NHL. And of course, it is all about the World Cup for these next few weeks. And on my World Cup Sports World team is a former Canada international defender, played in the Premier League for Newcastle and for Burnley. David Edgar is back with us. Hello, David.
25: Awesome to be back again. Thank you.
0: Good to have you here. And the Olympic and football commentator for the Canadian Broadcasting Corporation, Matt Cullen, who was calling the game at Toronto Stadium yesterday. Hello, Matt.
26: Yes, hello.
0: Good to have you both here with us. Well, let me just check, first of all, David, on the drive-in this morning and your afternoon in Kitchener yesterday. How was that?
25: No, it's brilliant. Yeah, the drive home wasn't great yesterday, so I've taken the risk and gone all the way in the car today, parked up, so it's a big day for me.
0: We don't provide traffic and travel news because we go right around the world. It would take forever, but I'm glad to hear the traffic wasn't so bad today. And Matt, at Toronto Stadium, really enjoyed that atmosphere. Another really big, noisy crowd. Great support from Germany and Ivory Coast. And we got a late winner.
26: Another late winner. It's been stoppage time central so far at Toronto Stadium. Germany doing it off the bench there with Denis Zündav. A terrific performance, scoring goals as a substitute now in back-to-back matches. And we've had some late ones. And earlier it was Ghana against Panama. It looked like it was going to be set up for a goalless draw there before Ghana was able to sneak out a winner. So if you want drama, it happens just to be in Toronto this time.
0: That's where it seems to be happening during this World Cup. It has got a great vibe. I've been doing my research as well, David. It is the largest city in Canada, fourth largest in North America. Mexico City, New York City, Los Angeles, only above it. Some 7 million people just under in the greater Toronto area. And it feels really welcoming for visitors for this World Cup. It's got a great buzz about it.
25: Yeah, those are all the reasons you don't usually drive in. But yeah, no, it is. It's a fantastic city. We Canadians knew that it was going to be a great host city. I think from the outside, there was a bit of concerns about the stadium, but I think overall it's looked fantastic on it live and on television. So I think we're up there with top of the host cities.
0: Well, it's making the noise, despite the fact it's not the biggest stadium. It's around, 43, 44,000. It's got the temporary stands for this World Cup, Matt, but it's generating the atmosphere.
26: Oh, some terrific atmosphere so far. And I think that Toronto, just being such an international hub, an international city, obviously there's a great deal of traveling fans coming in as well. It really made for a great atmosphere. The Fan Fest is not too far away. And of course, there's been a few doubles so far where there's been some footballing over at Toronto Stadium. And then it's about maybe a half-hour walk to the Rogers Centre here to see baseball. The Yankees and the Blue Jays were in town right after the Canada-Bosnia-Herzegovina game. So that was a very, very busy day in Toronto. So, yeah, it's a great sporting city. And, yeah, sure, there was some nerves and some angst leading up to about how this was going to go and the costs and the size of the stadium and the temporary stands. Would that just be enough? But overall, I think once the games get going, we've seen that with various Olympics as well over the years, that once the sporting event does begin, everyone settles in and just to enjoy it. I think that's what we're starting to see now. Halfway through in Toronto, six games, three down.
0: Three down, three to go here in Toronto. We're going to reflect on Saturday's games, including that victory for Germany here in Toronto. Build up to Sunday's action as well, with four more matches on the way under the blue skies of Toronto. Lovely day here on Sunday morning, just after 10 o'clock here in Toronto. And in the next hour, it's all about Canada's biggest sporting moments. We're joined by one of Canada's most iconic sporting figures, the Olympic 100 metres champion Donovan Bailey, with us in the next hour of the programme. First, though, we're talking about history and moments at this World Cup, David and Matt. The smallest nation to ever qualify from this CONCACAF region, Caribbean island of Curaçao, have claimed their first ever World Cup point. And it was a remarkable performance from their goalkeeper, Eloy Room, to keep out Ecuador, David. He plays for Miami FC, and he kept a record equaling 15 saves in that Group E encounter yesterday. So this is some achievement, isn't it, for him and for his team?
25: He was brilliant, wasn't he? I wish we had Craig Forrest here still to dissect his performance. But he, I think even more so the performance of the goalkeeper and some of the players there, I think it's fantastic for the CONCACAF region to show, obviously, all the regions that we've got the quality here and we have been building over the past 5, 6, 7, 8 years. And the quality's here to go in and make noise in the World Cup.
0: And it was a disciplined, resolute defensive display from the whole team, wasn't it? Some really fine saves from Room as well. You could sort of tell he was going to have a night. I think it was about the third minute in and he pulled off perhaps his best save. And you just thought, well, this could be something here.
25: Yeah, you feel it, don't you? You have those games. But that's what the World Cup's about. You talk about moments, right? And we've seen two, say, older statesmen and goalkeepers have fantastic moments in this World Cup.
0: Yeah, and after Curaçao had lost 7-1 to Germany, Matt, in the first game, you know, to now be in a position where they could qualify for the last 32, and this is their first World Cup.
26: What a wonderful story. And they did have a wonderful moment against Germany as well with the equalizing goal, their first ever goal at a FIFA World Cup. And that really gave the Germans a bit of a scare because it was 1-1 for 20-odd minutes. And then, of course, we saw the world-class striking and performance from the Germans and ended up being a 7-1 win. But there was certainly some warning signs that Curaçao may be able to do something in this tournament. And then, of course, with a terrific defensive effort against Ecuador. And how good was Ecuador in World Cup qualifying in the South American region, really giving Brazil, Argentina, Colombia really difficult games and winning some of those games as well. So a real shock, and Ecuador's World Cup knockout dreams are on life support right now as they have one more difficult game to go in the group. But we've seen Curaçao from time to time in the CONCACAF region at the Gold Cup against Canada, and actually Canada played Curaçao to a 1-1 draw at the Gold Cup last summer, and it really started to go downhill for Canada, ultimately being a quarterfinal exit for the Canadians that year. And it really started with Curaçao, and who was in net? It was Eloy Room, and he played very well that game.
25: Yeah, I remember that. And I remember looking at the Gold Cup group back then thinking that would be the banana peel for Canada, right? Because people don't know a lot about these countries sometimes when you from the outside looking in, but being in this region, you know that all these Curaçao players are ex-Dutch players, and they're players from that region that maybe couldn't quite make the Netherlands national team. But they've got that background to come play for Curaçao, and they've done it. And they've I mean, called scouting, they've done excellent.
0: Yeah, well, Dutch-born goalkeeper, Eloy Room as well, the oldest member of the squad, but he's had a great career, made over 200 appearances in the Dutch league in the Eredivisie, and had success with Vitesse, moved to the USA, and had success with the Columbus Crew as well in the MLS. So, I mean, he's someone who's got experience and has certainly made the most of it in his World Cup this time around, equaling then Tim Howard's record number of saves, 15 he made. So since records began, 1966, no goalkeeper has made more stops in 90 minutes of World Cup action. And I was actually looking at that stat thinking there weren't any substitutes in 66. So since substitutes were allowed in the World Cup in 1970, this is the best performance. So that's quite something from a goalkeeper, sorry, I should say. So that's quite something, isn't it? Let's hear from him then. Here is Eloy Room, who was in buoyant mood afterwards.
1: Of course, I knew it was a busy game, a lot of saves. A little bit annoyed that I don't have the record from Tim Howard because he had 16, but I think he was sweating in front of the TV because I was close. But no, it's unbelievable. And again, I cannot do it alone. I did it with the team and my defenders and the midfielder, striker. So we did it as a team, but I'm happy I could do my job because first of all, I'm a goalkeeper and I need to stop balls. This, for me, it's really special. So I tried to help the team out, and today it worked out perfect.
0: Eloy Room, I mean, what a day to have. You know, if you're going to have a day like that, David, have it on a World Cup stage.
25: Yeah, it's unbelievable, right? I mean, those are the memories you're going to live with him. He's 37. He's had a fantastic career. But to do this now on the tail end of your career is just something to live with you forever.
0: Well, let's find out what it felt like for a Curaçao fan to be following that action then for the goalless draw, the first point in the World Cup. Tito is with us from Curaçao. And Tito, you were at a watch party, I understand, in the country. Just talk us through what it was like experiencing that game.
2: It was the game. I was at a watch party near the airport. There was around 7,000 people there to watch the game. It was probably the most intense game I've ever watched the national team play. From moments, it would go from cheers and everyone just screaming, being loud, to complete dead silence of everyone just sitting there and just watching the game and just being extremely nervous the entire 90 minutes.
0: Well, wonderful to hear that you're all together there, a large part of you as well, experiencing this. You were part of the blue wave, Tito, that travelled to Kingston, I know, to watch the team qualify for this World Cup. What does it mean now, then, that they've got their first point?
2: It means so much. This is something that no one thought we would be able to do. Qualify for a World Cup was something no one thought we would be able to do, let alone get a point. So it's something extremely special that everyone will cherish forever.
0: And Curaçao now playing their final group game then on Thursday against Ivory Coast in Philadelphia. Have you got the belief, Tito, that you can now perhaps go on and get your first win, perhaps even qualify for the knockout stages?
2: I mean, yeah, the hope, especially after the game against Ecuador, where they showed how good they can defend, set up right, and when the confidence and belief is there. So, yeah, I do believe that we could potentially get our first win, hopefully even make it into the next round. That would be the dream.
0: Tito, thanks so much for being with us. Tito, a Curaçao fan who was watching the action. We wanted to persevere with that line. Apologies for some of the quality of it, but, you know, just to get that sense, Matt, of what it was like in Curaçao to hear, you know, what it meant to so many people there.
26: Oh, it must have just been a terrific scene. And we've seen some of the Curaçao players really embrace some of the Caribbean lifestyle. They have a very old-looking bus that has got some tiki straw on it. They have the big loudspeakers as they carry them over their shoulders into hotel rooms, engaging fans and in lobbies, and it's been really fun to see just how much they've enjoyed this part. They've enjoyed the ride in terms of being at the FIFA Men's World Cup, and now of course they have a point that will of course have to make up a very large goal differential with the 7-1 loss to Germany. But if there's a win in the cards against Ivory Coast, then that could really make things different, especially now with so many third place teams in the group getting through to the knockout round.
0: Yeah, if they can get a win, then probably will be the knockout stage. I mean, there were just over 68,000, David, at the Kansas City Stadium. That's around about half the total population of Curaçao.
25: Yeah, it's incredible. Here in 7,000 by the airport, it must be amazing there. It's amazing how sports and football and the World Cup can galvanize countries. And you see it in what it's done to Canada here, to Canadians who weren't quite as invested in the sport. But to see a country just absolutely come together and hold the hopes of everyone is amazing.
26: It's coming back, isn't it? It's coming back. You can feel that support. I mean, Canada went a long time without qualifying for a World Cup, 1986 in Mexico, and then 36 years later, finally in Qatar 2022. And I know you were a big part of the team for some of those years that helped set the stage to this moment here. So exciting.
25: Yeah, maybe that could be our Canadian slogan. It's coming back.
0: It's coming back.
25: It's coming
0: back.
25: It's coming home.
26: Not quite coming home, but coming back. The momentum.
0: Well, what a performance for Curaçao. It just goes to show, if you want a clean sheet, get a room. Eloy room. With the point. You like that? I wasn't sure about that. But anyway, thank you very much. Thanks for the support. So Curaçao 0, Ecuador 0 then. And here in Toronto, it was about the substitute from Germany, Deniz Undav, who's got the celebration moves. He breaks out into the traditional Kurdish Yazidi dance, doesn't he, when he scores goals. And he's scoring them from the bench in this tournament, Matt, once again against Curaçao with a couple of assists as well.
26: Yep.
0: And now twice against Ivory Coast for that comeback victory for Germany.
26: Yeah, quite the way to make a debut. First German player actually to score ever in his first two World Cup appearances as a substitute. So scoring against Curaçao and then scoring the double, the brace against the Cote d'Ivoire, the Ivory Coast. Looking like it was going to be a day for Ivory Coast. They led
0: those goals and he's scoring them from the bench in this tournament, Matt, once again against Curaçao with a couple of assists as well.
26: Yep.
0: And now twice against Ivory Coast for that comeback victory for Germany.
26: Yeah, quite the way to make a debut. First German player actually to score ever in his first two World Cup appearances as a substitute. So scoring against

0: But certainly some nervous moments. But you could really feel that Germany made some changes. Julian Nagelsmann made some changes at halftime, made some changes again at the 60-minute mark. That really turned the momentum in the game. Germany was full-on attacking. Finally, Undaz was able to break through with a beautiful left-footed finish, made it 1-1. And then Cote d'Ivoire started to make some changes after that, but it was almost too little too late. They could never get what they had back in that first half. And ultimately, they paid the price, because a 94th-minute winner was the undoing there.
1: Well, let's talk about what that will do for Germany then, after we've heard what the fans made of this in Toronto. We've been talking about the atmosphere here. Well, this is what it was like after the match, both sets of supporters mingling around, and this is what it was like at the Toronto Stadium.
2: Dennis Undorf, you're the best player in the world.
3: Fantastic. Everyone stands, everyone has the feeling every time this moment it can happen. And yeah, it feels like a knock-on match.
4: Did you have the belief that Germany would be able to find their way back into the game and find a winner?
3: Yes, of course. He said to me, no. At 60 minutes, he said, we can play 2 hours. We don't score. He's a liar. Our journey goes. Next match in New York against Ecuador, we win. And so we win everything. We are the next world champion. It's true.
4: Tell us how you're feeling after that. Such a cruel way to lose.
5: It's a bit gutting, but it's not over. We still have one game left against Curaçao. We should beat them and move on to the next round.
4: When you took the lead through Frank Kessie, that was a great moment for Ivory Coast. Tell us how you felt then.
5: Oh, it was unbelievable. I was excited. I thought we were in a good rhythm. I thought we were going to win, but unfortunately, Germany came back in the second period, and they took over, and they finished their chances. We didn't. We had a chance with Adingra. He didn't finish it. Unfortunately, we lost. That's life. We have to move on. Look forward to Curaçao, and hopefully to the next round.
4: Yeah, that was a big moment. Simon Adingra's chance towards the end, wasn't it?
5: Yeah.
4: That could well have been the clinching goal.
5: Yeah, of course. We just have to be more clinical, and we'll see what happens in the next round. I think we could make it at least to the quarterfinals, but we'll see. If we manage games properly, we can make it there. Vive la Côte d'Ivoire!
6: It's a pain on her heart, because football is like that. We are okay, and the next game we will win, and it's okay. Africa will take the World Cup this year.
4: You think an African team will win the World Cup, yeah?
6: Yeah, because they don't have a complex. Now Morocco is good, Ivory Coast is good, you have Senegal is good. So I think it's the good moment.
7: We'll have to be more patient, and we have to be better for the next games. But well, in the end, the result is what counts, and it was a win. So good for us.
4: And tell us about your super sub. Dennis Undav has done it again, hasn't he?
8: I don't know what he is doing, because back in the last 3 to 4 years he was playing in the third or fourth division in Germany, and couldn't afford anything. It's a wonder that he is playing in our national team at the moment. And yeah, it's good to have them in our team, because it's a very important player. As a substitute, he came in and he made 2 goals. What do you want more?
2: We are the best team in the world, and we always will be the best team in the world. Also, when we lost, like, I've been in Russia, I didn't been to Qatar, but they went home in the group. And here are that much people going just to a random stadium just to see our team. We are Germany, will we ever be Germany? And we win this World Cup, man.
1: Very confident after 2 wins. Germany supporters, some disappointment there, as you heard, from the Ivorians at Toronto Stadium. But yes, Dennis Undav, the man they were talking about, 3 goals, 2 assists, 5 goal involvements in 2 appearances off the bench, the joint most by a substitute at a World Cup, then tying with Roger Miller of Cameroon from 1990. And David, it is a great story as well, as one of those fans was telling us there. He was rejected by Werder Bremen aged 14. At 17, he was on $160 a week, semi-professional in the German fourth tier, balancing his football career with shifts in a factory. And here he is now, off the back of a Bundesliga season. He scored 19 goals for Stuttgart, and he's scoring goals at the World Cup.
9: Yeah, these are the best stories. And there's so many of them in the World Cup. There's no sport isn't linear. There's no straight line. Everyone's got a different story of how they've made it and where they've got to at this present moment. And that's the beauty of it. And it's open for everyone to have an opportunity. But He's definitely going to give Nagelsmann a headache.

0: in team selection? Does he keep using him off the bench, or does he continue? Does he want to make some changes and start him?
1: Well, that's a big question, isn't it? Because he's pushing already. We know he's pushing because Nagelsmann has come out and said, just, you know, calm down, don't put any extra pressure on yourself. But he's letting his goals do the talking now, Matt, isn't he?
2: He's making it a very difficult conversation, of course, but Germany has a deep team, and they did look good for the first half and in the first 60 minutes of that match, but they weren't able to provide the finish that Undav has been able to do. So whether he can be as effective as a starter, I think that'll be up for debate. But the good news is for Germany is, for the first time since 2014, when they lifted the World Cup trophy, they've now won the group and qualified for the knockout round. So maybe a little bit of the pressure's come off for their last game against Ecuador, which of course will be a very big game for the South Americans. But for the Germans, it'll be nice to maybe experiment and see maybe if that could be a possibility or not.
1: Yeah, is that perhaps the game to try from the start then? Because Germany did look significantly better, David, didn't they, once they made a triple substitution and Undav came on to link up with Havertz?
0: It's an easy decision for the manager. If you've got the opportunity to start him now, why not do it in a game where you've got that freedom of the two wins, right? And you keep sort of the player happy, the squad happy. Obviously, someone's not going to be happy they're not playing. But he deserves an opportunity. Now, whether he saves them for off the bench and he thinks he's better at that, that's a thing that more internally they'll know.
1: And finishers, as some managers like to call them, Mikel Arteta does with Arsenal, are a big factor as well, especially in a World Cup, a long campaign. You need impact players, don't you, as well?
2: Well, there's also the debate of why change a good thing, right? If this seems to be working, if he seems to be able to find those good areas, the right spots to score goals late in games, then why maybe change that chemistry, right? It's difficult to know if he can find his way as a starter in the national team. But obviously, coming off a terrific story up to this point and playing well in the Bundesliga this year, it's great to have options off the bench. You know, there are injuries that do come up and those sorts of things, but I am maybe a little bit more on the why change a good thing, and just to see if he can continue to be a factor off the bench, because Germany, of course, its most important games will still be on the road ahead, and they might need some more Dennis Undav magic in the knockout round.
1: They've certainly had some magic so far from him, haven't they? Into the knockout stages then for the first time since their victorious campaign in 2014. Cause for celebration then? Here's the head coach, Julian Nagelsmann.
3: We have high ambitions, but I think every team take part in the World Cup normally has high ambitions, and we as well. It's always important for us to focus on the next step and to improve during these games. Do the next steps also in the training session, then and again in next game as well. I think we can analyze a lot of things out of this game, focus on these things and adapt these things and increase in our performance. And then we will see what will happen next game and after the knockout stage as well.
1: So Germany then into the knockout stage. He's only the second comeback win of the tournament. South Korea doing the same against the Czech Republic for Germany. They've conceded, though, David, at least one goal in each of the last eight World Cup games. Where are we in terms of Germany's potential then in this tournament? Are we looking at a side that may not be totally convincing but are being effective and therefore could perhaps go all the way?
0: Yeah, he said Matt's talked about the strength and depth of the squad there. But yeah, Nagelsmann's shown he's not afraid to make subs as well. He's changed the players at the back. He's made some subs. Things weren't going quite well, and he wasn't afraid to pull the trigger and do that. So I think as the tournament progresses, a team like Germany gets more and more confident as they go and these things start to click. But it is tournament football, and you don't have that much time.
1: And Ivory Coast can still take heart, I think, Matt, from their performance as well. They seem well placed, although let's not take anything for granted with Curaçao, their next opponents. But, you know, the likes of Didier Drogba, Yaya Toure, Solomon Kalou couldn't manage to get out of a group stage, but this group of players could.
2: Yes, they've been knocking on the door ever since they've been at World Cups. They've always had at least one win at a FIFA World Cup, but they haven't qualified for the last two tournaments. So the Ivorians, Les Elephants, are back, and they look good. I thought that Franck Kessier, we saw him last summer when Cote d'Ivoire, Ivory Coast, was invited to the Canadian Shield tournament as a World Cup match, and they had a good match against Canada, and there was some significant support as well in Canada for Ivory Coast, and we saw a little bit of that yesterday. But I think that what they've not been able to do, and that's a fact, is they haven't been able to win two games at a World Cup, and they were right there. I thought they were on the cusp of a result, and the Adringa chance that we heard about from one of the fans, that was a decisive moment. The match was there in the penalty area, and he just took that extra touch and couldn't get a shot on goal. That will really be a big regret. But yes, if you look at the where they stand right now, still 3 points in the group, Germany, Ecuador, Curacao. I think that if you told an Ivorian fan where would you be after two matches, and you said 3 points with a decent goal differential, you'd be happy with that. You'd take that, and then you'd have to know that Curacao, who yes, produced a moment of magic, a wonderful match from Eloy Room, a terrific moment for the nation, but still on paper, this is a very, very there's a heavy favorite in this, and that's Ivory Coast. So I think that they have to like their chances of getting out of the group for the first time in the nation's history.
1: That match is to come in Philadelphia. There's a couple more to reflect on from Saturday before we look ahead then. One thing I did notice about the stadium experience, though, and you do get this on television as well, is the player introduction. So on the big screens at all the stadiums, it was in Toronto, when the teams are announced, these are recorded beforehand, but each player has a sort of a move or a gesture. You know, some go with a clenched fist, some do the salute, some point to the sky. I was wondering, what would be your pre-game move? What would be your signature move, David?
0: I mean, are we talking about if I scored?
1: Well, scoring, but also this is the introduction bit as well. So you've got to do I think they do it in front of a green screen. So you've got to, what are you going to do?
0: I would have to do that. Only the crest, the badge.
1: Kiss the badge.
0: Yeah, I mean, I wouldn't kiss the badge if it was Canada or Newcastle badge, but I struggled with that media stuff. It wasn't my forte, but I think this new generation kind of loves it.
2: Oh, look at you now. You're right in the mix of it there. You have to embrace it.
0: Yeah, faces behind here, though.
1: Very good. Like the Uruguay head coach, Marcelo Bielsa, though, because he said he's not going to pose. He said, I'm not a model. He's 70 years of age, of course. Yeah. Argentina, we know he's famous for, you know, head down, head bowed, you know, eyes downcast, even when he's giving interviews. So he said, why do I have to explain what I do? There are no explanations for what I do. And he didn't pose at all. He just put his head down.
0: Yeah, but I think Bielsa's in the right to do whatever he wants. I think he's got an aura about him where if he doesn't want to take a picture, you're not going to force him to.
1: No, and he's going to be sitting on his blue ice box, isn't he, on pitch side for Uruguay in Miami later against Cap Verde, which we're going to talk about in just a moment. Just before that, the Netherlands cruising past Sweden, 5-1, almost mathematically guaranteeing their place in the last 32. This game was interesting. All six goals scored by players from the Premier League. So it was Sunderland's Brian Brobbey and Cody Gakpo of Liverpool with two apiece for Ronald Koeman's side. Crescencio Somerville for West Ham have just been relegated. The consolation for Newcastle's Anthony Alanga. But this performance, I think, from the Netherlands, it's what the Dutch fans were crying out for, Matt, isn't it? They didn't like the slow attack build-up play, you know, ineffective defensive substitutions from the last game. Well, Ronald Koeman has given them everything in this one.
2: Well, the Dutch are such a brilliant side, and over the years they've given football fans across the globe so many great memories, and I think that they're going to be a difficult... We talked about, where does Germany sit in terms of the world powers in football? What happens if they do match up against the Dutch, the French, the English? Let's go down the list. There's some big favorites. So I think that will be Germany's big moment. But I think the Dutch are always in the conversation to have a place in the last four, to be a quarterfinal team, semifinals. I think that they're always right there. And my big memory about the Dutch was actually Jesse Marsch for Canada's first ever match. It was in Rotterdam, and it was a rinsing. It was 4-0. It was a very difficult start. It was just before the Copa America in 2024, so Canada had a big tournament coming up against Lionel Messi in Argentina and Colombia and Brazil, and that's how it started. Now, Canada did end up finding its way, making the semifinal in the Copa America, but it started with a pretty difficult day in Rotterdam there. So I think the Dutch, that's my memory of them, and they're always, the Oranje always flows, terrific fan support. Yeah. They travel so well. It'll be fun to watch them.
1: Yeah, plenty of goals against Sweden, who won 5-1 in their opening match against Tunisia, then beaten 5-1. Now, Hungary are the only side in World Cup history to win their opening game by four goals or more and fail to progress from the group stage. So the omens are still good for Sweden. They've got the final game to come against Japan, but they were big winners as well, 4-0 over Tunisia. So this is really in the mix now, isn't it, for these sides in this group, David?
0: Yeah, that's a tough one mentally for a group as well, to win that first game 5-1 and lose 5-1. So it's how they adjust coming back from that. But the Japanese are a very good team, as we showed last night. It's going to be a very difficult route for Sweden to get through now.
1: Yeah, difficult one for Tunisia again after that. Another heavy defeat. They sacked Sabri Lamouchi after the defeat to Sweden. Hervé Renard coming in, the former Saudi Arabia head coach, who had that remarkable win over Argentina at the last
2: speech,
1: World Cup.
2: The speech.
1: Yes, and the speech, of course, and the white shirt and everything, yes. But he couldn't deliver for Tunisia and make an immediate impact. So Tunisia play the Netherlands at the same time as Sweden, Japan, of course, all the last group games played at the same time. And we'll see how that group develops. So 36 games deep into this 104-match tournament, only a couple of goalless draws. We've talked about Curaçao's 0-0 with Ecuador. Of course, the first one was very memorable as well for the other debutantes, Cap Verde, who held the 2010 world champion Spain in Atlanta. And the former Cap Verde international, Jorge Santos, is with us on Sports World Now. Welcome along, Jorge, ahead of the game against Uruguay, Miami. What a week it has been. All the attention on your nation, and how proud are you of what they achieved?
4: Good afternoon. Yes, very proud of the team, the nation, and from the game they did against Spain, that was amazing, probably more than amazing, the way they prepared the game, the way they played. Obviously, we knew how we're going to suffer, and we did suffer all together. And as you remember, the goalkeeper did an amazing job as well.
1: Yeah, what is it, Jorge, about veteran goalkeepers at this tournament? We've been talking about Eloy Room and, of course, Vozinha with that incredible performance against Spain.
4: Oh, unbelievable. Unbelievable. He's obviously, he deserves his man of the match. And he had a fantastic game, you know. And but the manager trusts him, you know. So at 40 years old, he looks like he was 25, to be honest. But as a team, we did brilliantly, and then as a group as well, you know, and he's one of the leader of the team. So him and Ryan Mendes brought a lot of things to the squad, and now having his mom to the tournament to see the game is going to be even better for him.
1: Yeah, that was very emotional, wasn't it, for him at the full-time whistle. It's really captured the hearts of everyone around the world, George, his tears at the end. And he's become something of a worldwide celebrity now. And yes, you're right, his mum, who we thought wouldn't be able to make it because of visa issues, is now going to be in Miami to watch him play.
4: Yeah, definitely. I think it's a good thing, you know. We know you need to go through the visa, but now, thanks God, the USA and the FIFA managed to do that for him. And playing for your country in front of your family, your parents, is even better, you know. And I'm sure that the team will do great, and hopefully we get the 3 points tonight. It's not going to be an easy game, but I hope we're going to do it.
1: Well, Jorge is with us. Stay there, Jorge. David Edgar and Matt Cullen also with me as well here in Toronto. David, just get a defender's perspective on what Cap Verde were able to do then against Spain. You must have enjoyed watching that performance from the goalkeeper, but right across the back line.
0: Yeah, it was resolute from all of them. And obviously, the goalkeeper having those defenders that are willing to put their body on the line in front of them, it's a unit. It's done as a team, like you said, like George said there. But yeah, they'll take great confidence in that.
1: And these kind of stories, Matt, are what make World Cups. You know, the underdogs may be coming in on paper, but just showing, look, it's against anyone. They can put in performances like this.
2: Well, we've seen Cap Verde has been terrific, and Curaçao as well. There's been some terrific performances from some of the smaller nations and some of the nations that you wouldn't really think to be a factor in there. So there has been lots of talk and perhaps lots of criticism about opening up the World Cup from 32 to 48 nations and what that would do. Would there be some lopsided matches? Certainly, that's been the case in some, but you also do open up the possibility for some of the minnows, let's say, the smaller fish in the pond, to take on some of the giants, and that's really, really been one of the main takeaways so far. So I think that you'd love to see that, and now can they do it again against Uruguay? It's another difficult South American nation, very, very chippy, very competitive team, and you know, playing in Miami, they'll have some great support there as well in Southern Florida.
1: George, just give us a sense of what it's been like in Cap Verde then after that result against Spain, and now with all the attention that the nation is receiving.
4: Oh, it's been brilliant, you know, the country, when I spoke with my aunties over there, exciting, very proud, and so proud of the team, the performance we did. And you know, when you look the Cavadin team, some of the players born in France, Portugal, Netherlands, we just come as a team, like we're born in Cap Verde, and everybody is very, very excited and can't wait to see the the game tonight and then the next one, where I think we're going to win. It's going to be difficult, but I hope we're going to get the 3 points. But very, very excited. Very excited about it.
1: And Vezina, George, has he got another big performance in him? He was very overwhelmed, wasn't he, with that emotion at the full-time whistle. The Cape Verde manager, Bavista, said that he's obviously an experienced player, but he called it a cry of resilience. Thoroughly, thoroughly deserved. Has he got another big performance in him tonight then?
4: I think so. If we get tested, he'll be present again. As you mentioned, he's a leader, one of the leaders of the team, so I won't be surprised if we do another performance like the goalkeeper yesterday from Curaçao, who did brilliantly as well. So again, it's not about one player, is a group, but he'd be focused like he has been for the last 10-15 years with the national team, you know. So I won't be scared about that, you know. Focus on the game, and he will do a fantastic game again.
1: David, I was noticing that it's not just, you know, the acclaim that he's receiving around the world, Vecinia. He went from 56,000 Instagram followers to 14.2 million after being one of the stories of this World Cup. I'm not sure you've had that impact. I don't think anyone, many people have, but have you had your social media following skyrocket after a performance?
0: Well, that's what really matters in life, doesn't it? No, I'm sure he just wants another clean sheet. I'm not too concerned about the social media followers. I certainly haven't had that jump.
2: How about a clean sheet and a social media manager maybe to handle all the requests?
1: Well, I mean, I'm sure there's going to be a lot coming in after this World Cup. George, just before you leave us then, how do you feel it's looking in Group H with the teams all level there? Is there a real feeling that Cape Verde can qualify for the knockout stages?
4: I do believe so. I think we're going to have to qualify. I think a win tonight or even a draw, I could see Spain winning today, but I could see Cape Verde, to finish second, and then one of the big surprises at the World Cup, like few years ago, when we qualified for the quarterfinal in 2013 for the African Cup, and then in 2023. So very confident. Can't wait to see the game at 11 o'clock from English time. Can't wait to see that one.
1: And have you had a social media boost like Vezina, George, during this tournament?
4: Not at all. Just between my parents and brothers and the families, you know, we're happy to see things on the Instagram, obviously, for the team, obviously, Vezina. But we're looking forward for a positive result tonight. So looking forward for a clean sheet, like you mentioned, our colleagues. So, a 1-0, I would stand straight away a 1-0.
1: Oh, if it's another clean sheet, then he's going to get even more of a boost, isn't he? And you know, 14.2 million is good. We've got millions and millions listening to us right now around the world. So, Georges, we'll all get a boost, hopefully, after the back of this. Thanks so much for being with us.
4: Thank you very much, guys. Have a lovely day.
1: You too, George. Thank you so much. Former Cape Verde international George Santos then ahead of Cape Verde against Uruguay at the World Cup. It's not just about the clicks, is it, and the numbers, David, but in terms of the performances that you've put in, we've talked about two goalkeepers that have been outstanding, Eloy Room and Vezina. For you then coming off the pitch when it's all worked out and you've had one of those kind of games, what's that feeling like?
0: Yeah, it usually does require the players around you to have that type of game, right? And I think that's what you're seeing with these smaller nations, is they're galvanized, they're playing together, and they're all having top performances. And that's what the World Cup does. It brings out the best in everyone. It also is an opportunity for some of these so-called smaller nations to put themselves in the shop window for teams, right? So you've got a 40-year-old goalkeeper playing for who knows, right? And that's what it's about.
1: What was the game for you then, or is the one in particular that really stands out for you in your career?
0: Funny enough, I remember best game I played defensively was when I came on against West Ham for Newcastle. We were 2-0 down and I came on in about 15 minutes and finished 2-2. And it's not a game that anyone sort of remembers I ever played in, but I remember it as a solid defensive performance.
1: Yeah, and when you're the defence, that's what matters.
0: That's what matters.
1: Yeah, that's absolutely. But these standout moments are what World Cups are all about, Matt, aren't they?
2: Yeah, terrific moments. And yeah, could be some great opportunities for some players that went relatively unnoticed to maybe perhaps find themselves with a new new contract come the new season. And speaking of some of the smaller nations, the DR Congo, haven't talked about them yet, but they also produced a terrific magic result as well, scoring a goal, another World Cup debutant. So it's all those types of stories. I think the expansion to 48 nations has really opened the door for some of these stories so far. Now, will it continue? You know, it's nice to have a one-off, but can Cap Verde have another great performance and maybe try and qualify? That would really make it for a special journey.
1: Yep, the Democratic Republic of Congo with the 1-0 draw against Portugal. There have been some really standout results so far at this tournament, and lots of goals as well. 100 came up during the Netherlands match against Sweden. So it was reached in the 33rd game of the tournament. It was Cody Gakpo's goal that brought up the century. It's the fastest tournament to reach that mark since 1958. First time in 68 years it has taken 33 games to reach triple figures. So I'm wondering why in particular. There's been talk about the Trionda ball that are used in matches. Several goalkeepers have been perhaps caught out by the flight of the ball. I think we saw that with Kylian Mbappe's goal against Senegal from a long way out. Is that one of the factors? What are we thinking is the reason why we're hitting so many goals so early?
0: It's easy for the goalkeepers to blame the ball, isn't it? That's an easy one. But no, I think as good as some of the goalkeeping has been, there has been some poor goalkeeping as well, but that's not the factor in all the goals. I think more teams are going for it for the win. I don't think as many teams are sitting back. You see a couple to them. But even the teams that are sitting back in a low block have the ability to counterattack and be a threat. So that, and then obviously we talked about before, there's the ball in play time, right? So possibly that might be a factor to the more goals.
2: Well, we saw that certainly yesterday in the match against the Ivory Coast and Germany. There was where the head referee put his hand up, 5-second warning, let's get the ball in play. We saw the Ivorians when they were leading 1-0 into the second half really start to try and slow the pace down. And Yaya Fofana, the Ivorian keeper, was certainly the direct target for the German fans. Every touch he had towards the end of the game, he was being whistled and jeered and booed because of some of the antics that one might believe. But in the end, the referee, I thought, did a very good job controlling that game, kept the game moving. And I saw a few numbers as I was coming in today that percentage-wise, the ball is in play more so than in the last three World Cups, up around 60% now. So maybe it's a small percentage in terms of the jump, but ball in play perhaps resulting in more goals. There's perhaps a correlation there.
0: That's another way you're going to get Canadians involved and fans that aren't necessarily football fans is put the ball in play. Make sure the ball's in play and we're actually watching the football match instead of players getting treatment or the ball out of play and walking to it and time wasting. They want to see matches and North Americans want to see goals, right?
1: And we're getting goals in this tournament. And the big names have stepped up as well, haven't they, straight away with Lionel Messi's hat-trick, Kylian Mbappe scoring twice. Vinicius Jr. has scored in both of Brazil's games. Erling Haaland has scored a hat-trick. Harry Kane of England has scored twice as well. So the big goal scorer is really stepping up. Let's get an opinion from a Canadian goal scorer now. Thomas Rosinski holds the record for the most goals by a Canadian player in the Premier League with 35 during his career with Everton and Fulham. The goals also flowed for the Belgium giants Anderlecht and for the national team. Thomas is with us now. Welcome to Sports World.
5: Hi, good afternoon.
1: Thanks for being with us. We're talking about the goals that have been scored in this tournament. Thomas, first of all, I mean, what's your thoughts on that as a goal scorer yourself? Why are we getting so many goals, do you think, at the early stages of this World Cup?
5: Well, I think it's obvious. I mean, so many teams right now and some of the smaller countries who are getting involved in those games as well. So you will expect that the level of the World Cup starting now, it's not really as high as it used to be, and just because of the amount of teams are playing. So I guess this would be the reason for the moment. So let's hope it continues all the way to the finals.
1: Yeah, we've got plenty of goals, and that's what we like to see, isn't it? Now, as a goal scorer yourself, we're here in Toronto, so you might need to help me out with my local geography, Thomas, but it was the North York Rockets where your career started?
5: That's right, and it is in Toronto, actually. So, at the age of 17, I joined North York Rockets for two seasons before I moved to St. Catharines, Roma. That's right next to Niagara Falls. You might be aware where that is. And then from there, my journey took me to Belgium.
1: Well, we've got a local expert on hand as well. David Edgar is with me, Thomas. So, you know, David, yeah, it's obviously I know Niagara Falls, but, you know, David's not all there in this area then.
0: Those were two massive clubs back then as well. And Thomas is someone who I looked up to playing for the national team growing up. So it's fantastic to be on the call.
1: Yeah, David Edgar, Matt Cullen are with me. And Thomas, let's get your thoughts then on Canada's big win over Qatar as well. How you've been reflecting on what the national team have been able to do at this World Cup?
5: Yeah, I think it's fantastic. I mean, starting the World Cup, you know, we didn't even score a goal in the World Cup finals. And, you know, that first draw against Bosnia and Herzegovina, that was really amazing. But the first half an hour against Qatar, I thought we were just outstanding. I think Jesse Marsh, he chose the right team. I love somebody who actually relies on their strikers. So he actually put two big name strikers up front for the first time in a very long time, which I absolutely love. You know, I just like to see a team trying to score goals, not sit back and hope for a draw. No, we started this game with the, with the idea of scoring more goals, the opposition, and they've done that. First half an hour was amazing. Then, unfortunately, the red card. Okay, everything has changed from that moment on. But nevertheless, Canadian performance was outstanding throughout the whole game. Even minute 90, they still wanted to score another goal. So that means, you know, six goals in a game in a World Cup. Who can say that? Which country can actually say, we've done that, we've scored six goals in a World Cup game?
1: Yeah, very special, isn't it? And really sets them up well. And as a goal scorer yourself, Thomas, for Jonathan David for the hat-trick, you know, he comes under pressure, as you will know strikers do, to provide goals for the national team. What is that going to do for him?
5: Oh, absolutely fantastic. I mean, I really do hope. I mean, with this hat-trick right now, his confidence is going to be sky high. So maybe, just maybe, if there's going to be a good performance against Switzerland right now during the next game and he's going to score another goal, maybe we're going to have a guy who might have a chance, a shot in being the top scorer of a tournament. You never know. I mean, something like this, a hat-trick, it just gives you wings. So he's going to be flying the next few games.
0: Thomas, David Edgar here. I've got you, I just want to ask, how many goals do you think you would score in this Canada team?
5: Oh, I really don't know. Look, for Canada, I was playing on a wing. I was not playing in a striker position just like they are right now. But this Canada team is absolutely amazing. I mean, they have pretty much every position covered and every single one of those guys is playing in Europe. I love it. You know, we're missing Alphonso Davies, you know, the big star of the team. But in the first two games, you really didn't miss him. I think you're going to miss him in the next games, next stages, when you're going to come against the the top oppositions and the bigger countries. So there you might miss the left side being a little bit more attacking and also a little bit more defending when it matters. But, you know, for me, the goal scoring was not so important. I wanted to be at the World Cup. And right now, seeing this team second time in a row being in the World Cup finals, you know, it's just amazing, and I almost have tears in my eyes when I see them play, because it's something I wanted to do all my life. It never happened, but right now they're performing for us, they're performing for the country, and I'm really, really happy. And who's going to score, I really don't care. And how many I would have scored, I really don't care either. It's just amazing to see them performing this well, and now everybody, every single country is going to look up to Canadians, because they're really, really doing such a great job.
2: Terrific to see as well. I'm curious to know, the injury to Ismaël Koné for the Canadian side, how much of a detriment will that be? And do you think that Canada has some of the horses to step up to replace such a dynamic player like Koné?
5: Well, look, unfortunately for Ismaël, you know, the injury is terrible. But the guy who came in for him is playing at Anderlecht, Saliba, with number 13, the exact same number that I was playing at Anderlecht in my time. So he stepped up, he scored a goal, he provided an assist. So I think he's ready to take that place. And I think he's not going to be any less good. I think this young boy who just had his first season at Anderlecht in Belgium, I think he's going to be just the right guy at the right position at the right time to actually fill his boots.
1: Well, you've given the nation a lot of confidence, Thomas, there. I'm sure you're being modest. I'm sure you would have had a lot of goals, especially the night against Qatar. And of course, with your connections to Belgian football, let's look at this group. And it's very finely poised, isn't it, Thomas, with all four teams on 1 point. Belgium, Iran, they can both try and take a step towards the knockout phase. How do you see Belgium being able to handle that later?
5: Well, everybody will expect Belgium to actually win against Iran, but so did everybody the first game against Egypt as well. What I do see is we missing here in Belgium a proper number nine at this moment. I mean, De Ketelaar, he's okay playing up front in Italy, but he's not really the goal getter that Belgium is used to from the last World Cups with Batshuayi and Benteke, you name it. And unfortunately, Romelu Lukaku, he was injured also for quite a long time, so he's really not ready to play a whole 90 minutes. So although you have very much lots of talented players around your number nine with Trossard and Doku and Kevin De Bruyne and Tielemans, they are not really the guys who are going to score lots of goals for Belgium. So for me, this is going to be one big problem, scoring the goal first. If they can do that against Iran, then they will win. The only problem is if they don't, or it's going to take a little bit too long, too much time to actually score that first goal, then where will the goals come from? And that's where the pressure is going to mount up. And I really don't know. It's going to be a very strange group. And I really hope for the Belgian friends and family here that I have in Belgium that, you know, they can perform, they can win. But it's going to be one tough game. You cannot underestimate Iran.
1: Yeah, it looks like a very tight group. So, yes, they will need the goals from somewhere. And just the debate I'm watching as well surrounding Jeremy Doku. Thomas, he's going to miss this game, isn't he, because of illness. And the debate is about whether he will be leaving if Belgium were to get to a quarterfinal to attend the birth of his first child. He's received some criticism for saying that that's what he would want to do. What have you made of that?
5: Well, to be perfectly honest, everybody's personal interests and personal family reasons I can understand. But if it was me, and even if it was my first child, I mean, the World Cup might be the first and the last time that I've ever going to be playing it. So I would stay. I would stay the World Cup and try to do my best and try to reach the final or whatever group stage you might encounter. His perspective, I really don't know what his family situation is, but, if he's going to just end up with just one child. me having three children, I definitely, it's a very proud moment to become a father of your first child. But I think a World Cup, that's something that you might want to continue and want to stay there as well. So, yeah, it's a tough one. It's a tough one.
1: Yeah, tough call to make, isn't it, David? Especially for the first child. You know, you never know, David, do you? You know, how many more is going to come along, or how many more World Cups are going to come along?
0: Yeah, I would just have another child. Just the thing I agree with Thomas. But no, you can't really put yourself in anyone else's shoes in those situations. And it's easy to say, but it must be. I wouldn't like to be him. It's an extremely difficult decision.
1: We don't want to speculate on how, you know, is it easier to get into a World Cup squad than you know, have any more children? So let's leave that debate there, shall we? But Thomas, thank you so much for being with us. Really appreciate your time, and I know you'd have got plenty of goals in this Canadian team. Okay,
5: well, thank you very much for the confidence.
1: Thomas, thank you so much. Thomas Trzinski with us then, with Belgium against Iran, one of the games to come. We'll look ahead to that later on Sports World. Our time is almost up in this first hour of the program. We're talking about Canada's biggest sporting moments in the next hour. Just a quick final one from you both. What stood out for you, David, when you were watching Canada on the world stage in Olympics or World Cups or big tournaments?
0: I think, just to touch on Thomas's point there, it's emotional. It is emotional. I was choked up at the national anthem at Toronto Stadium, and again on TV, hearing it at BC Place. It's every time I got to pull on the national team jersey, it was a great source of pride and honor. So it's amazing to watch.
1: And at Olympic Games, record numbers in Paris in the Summer Games. Matt, last time around for Canada on the top step of the podium.
2: Yes, Paris was terrific. But Canada's crowning moment at the Olympics 2010, when Vancouver hosted Canada's men's and women's ice hockey team. Both won gold, including a golden goal from Sidney Crosby. That was probably Canada's best ever sporting moment. But will there be a new one before the end of this World Cup? Guess we'll have to wait and find out.
1: Well, it could match that, but it would have to go some. Perhaps that stopped the nation, didn't it, that back in 2010? So, but I'm sure a World Cup final would stop a nation. David Edgar, Matt Cullen, thank you both very much indeed.
2: Thank you.
0: Thank you very much.
1: Great to be here. Enjoyed Kitchener this afternoon, David. I hope the journey back's okay.
0: Yeah, an hour and nine GPS is saying so far, so we better get going.
1: Okay, traffic and travel updates. Here we are on the BBC World Service. We're in Toronto. David and Matt have been with us. We're talking about Canada's big sporting moments next, though. Rejoin us here in Toronto after the latest news.
6: BBC News, I'm John Shea. The US Vice President, J.D. Vance, says great progress has already been made at talks about the details of a long-term peace deal between the United States and Iran. Describing the high-level meeting between the two sides in Switzerland as historic, Mr. Vance said President Trump wanted the US delegation to turn over a new leaf and transform its relationship with Iran.
7: What we're trying to accomplish here is something very simple. Through diplomacy, through working together to transform the Middle East, where Iran and the Gulf have been at war with each other, or at least have had very unfriendly relations, where Iran has been a driver of regional instability. Now we see a future where everybody can work together to promote peace and prosperity for everyone.
6: Polls have opened in Colombia's presidential runoff election. The vote will determine whether the country continues on its current leftist path or joins a rightward shift seen in several other parts of Latin America. The campaign was marked by violence, including the assassination of a presidential candidate and bombings and kidnappings by armed groups. Ione Wells reports from the capital, Bogota.
8: Membership of armed guerrilla groups and cartels has roughly doubled in the last 5 years, and tens of thousands of people were displaced in violent outbreaks last year. The frontrunner, Abelardo de la Espriella, has promised to reinstate a tough military crackdown on armed groups, including an aerial bombardment campaign and the construction of 10 mega-prisons. The left-wing, Ivan Cepeda, wants to continue, albeit with moderations, prioritising negotiation with armed groups. With such polarising candidates, there are mounting fears that the result could generate unrest in the country.
6: The Russian authorities in occupied Crimea have suspended fuel sales to the public following Ukrainian attacks on supply lines and infrastructure. Petrol and diesel will only be available to the military and government agencies. There are signs that Sir Keir Starmer could set out a plan to step down as Britain's Prime Minister as early as Monday, as he faces intense pressure from Labour Party colleagues to resign. The Prime Minister has insisted he would contest any leadership challenge after his main rival Andy Burnham was returned to Parliament in an emphatic by-election victory. Here's our political correspondent Rob Watson.
9: There's a lot of moving parts here. What Andy Burnham, the outgoing mayor of Greater Manchester, would love is a coronation, but a sort of delayed coronation, so he would get until maybe September. But of course, it's not absolutely impossible that there wouldn't rather be a contest than a coronation. In other words, other Labour wannabes put their names into the hat and say, no, it's bad enough having seven prime ministers in 10 years. Surely if we are going to have a seventh, we should make sure that person has been tested in terms of an internal debate.
6: This is the latest world news from the BBC. There have been more attacks on rural communities in northern Nigeria, with at least 11 people reported killed on Saturday. An anti-jihadist militia in Borno State said seven farmers were attacked as they were preparing the land for sowing. Seven workers have died and more than 40 are in hospital after a gas leak at a factory in India. More than 100 people, mostly women, had been given accommodation at a seafood processing unit in Tamil Nadu, where they were working. Ammonia is reported to have leaked from the factory and spread across the site. A heatwave across large parts of Europe has led to governments issuing warnings and curtailing some events. It's also contributing to wildfires across parts of Greece, fanned by strong winds. In Spain, a planned open-air screening in Madrid of the Football World Cup match between Spain and Saudi Arabia has been cancelled because of expected dangerous temperatures. France has also introduced special measures as temperatures are expected to exceed 40 degrees Celsius. The BBC's Pierre-Antoine Denis is in Vence in southeastern France.
10: The SNCF, the main railway system here in France, have advised against travelling by train for any vulnerable people. Over 800 primary schools have decided to close tomorrow. There will be exams that will be postponed as a result of that heatwave. So everyone's trying, basically clutching at straws, trying to find solutions against these temperatures.
6: In what's being described as a once-in-a-lifetime wedding, two twin brothers have married two twin sisters in a combined ceremony in Nigeria. The newlyweds come from Ibadan, a region noted for its unusually high number of twin births. Tradition there dictates that, regardless of gender, the firstborn twin is named Taiwo, while the secondborn is called Kehinde. To complete the symmetry, the two couples married in matching outfits, with dozens of other twins joining the festivities. And that's the latest BBC News.
1: Hello, I'm Lee James. Welcome back to Sports World. We're live in Toronto as the World Cup continues. Spain against Saudi Arabia in Atlanta in the United States is coming up in less than an hour's time. We'll have the team news and all the build-up on the way in this hour of the programme. But we're here in Toronto under blue skies, very close to the CN Tower in downtown at the Lucky Clover Bar, which will be showing the World Cup games here. We'll have some fans, no doubt, mingling around as well. In this hour of the programme, we're focusing, though, on Canada's great sporting successes across the ice, the track and the fields. Canada's athletes continue to define sporting excellence on the global stage. I want to take you to a place I know, a place that's called Canada.
11: Whoa, whoa, whoa. Oh, it's all about Sidney Crosby. It's gold in the men's ice hockey for Canada.
12: Donovan Bailey wins. It's a world record. 9.84. It's not Frankie Fredericks. It's not Otto Boldon. It's Donovan Bailey of Canada.
13: There's a new NBA champion, and it's a team from Toronto, Canada. The Raptors, the 2019 NBA champs.
12: She crashes a forehand winner to win the US Open. This is all about number one in the career of Bianca Andreescu of Canada.
14: There it is. Carlos sends it deep in. Yes! Home run to win the ball game. Blue Jays win it in the bottom of the ninth.
12: And Sinclair is there to score. And Christine Sinclair scores a 155th goal for Canada.
15: SGA step back three. He's got it. SGA's greatest hits tour continues.
1: Some spine-tingling moments for everyone across the country and for the Canadian sports broadcaster Lindsay Dunn, who has joined us here in Toronto. Some very special moments there this nation has produced.
16: Oh, that gave me goosebumps. I think some people even forget how many iconic and amazing moments that have happened in Canadian sports that have inspired generations of people that we live vicariously through day after day.
1: Yeah, wonderful moments we heard there, which we're going to be exploring a little further in this hour of the program. These are the moments that stop nations.
16: Oh, absolutely. Like recency bias, last year's run with the Toronto Blue Jays going to the World Series, taking the defending champs to extra innings in Game 7. I know they lost, but that is a moment in that series people still think about. They were the underdogs and almost defeated the big bad Dodgers. And then 2019 with the Raptors parade, that right where we are in downtown Toronto, you were not able to move. It was like wall-to-wall people. Vehicles couldn't get through here for hours. So a lot of celebratory moments.
1: And for you personally, when you think back as to the really big moments for you, what were they?
16: Well, recency bias, I could even go with the World Series or with the Raptors celebration of them in 2019. But I do want to go back to 1996. Just to put this into perspective, I've had 12 concussions that are sports related, so I don't remember much. But I vividly remember in elementary schools and high schools across Canada, they opened the doors early to watch Donovan Bailey race in the 1996 Olympic Games in Atlanta. And I remember that 9.84 seconds felt like the longest but fastest moment in time. And I remember the jubilation in the school I was in. Community members all filled the school that we were in. It was like the first time they allowed adults who didn't actually, you know, have anything to do with the school be in there. And for decades, if you were at a bar mitzvah, if you were at a family reunion, if you were at a birthday party, someone had a stopwatch because everyone was racing and trying to defeat that time. And obviously, none of us got anywhere near that. But I remember that moment so much, and it is something that Canadians still talk about three decades later. That for me was one of the biggest moments, because on the Olympic stage, when you see an athlete holding the flag of your country and your anthem playing, I still get goosebumps thinking about that moment.
1: A very special moment from a Canadian, an Olympic sporting legend.
17: They get away first time, and Christie does get a good start in lane one. Also going well is Boldon in lane four. Christie, though, is being run out of it. Donovan Bailey's going to win it. Bailey takes the gold. It's gold for Canada. Donovan Bailey's won. 10 seconds has been broken. 9.97. The wind is legal, and it's gold for Donovan Bailey of Canada.
1: Yes, an Olympic and world champion. Joining us now on the programme, Donovan Bailey is with us. Donovan, pleasure to have you with us on Sports World.
18: Well, thanks for having me, man. It's a great sunny day in Toronto, so I'm very certain that you're enjoying it here now. You know, you never know. It might be snowing next week, but I digress. Thanks for having me.
1: I've experienced, Donovan, those four seasons in one day already just this week here in Toronto. So I'm enjoying these blue skies and we're underneath at the moment. And for you as well, just listening to that, thinking back to what Lindsay was talking about with the Olympic 100 metres final and the 9.84 as well, that must be something you never tire of hearing.
18: You know what? I'm definitely blessed and very humbled to have shared some incredible sporting moments with the amazing fans of Canada, but also the global sporting fans. And, you know, I've been on this program a few times and I certainly miss it. But yeah, I've had some incredible sporting moments. And what's awesome is that I get to see and I get to hear and I get to speak to incredible fans and what they were doing on those days. So it allows me to relive it and definitely allows it never to get old.
1: And what was it like just hearing what Lindsay was saying there about her experiences? And it'll be the same experiences that many people across Canada have had, depending how old they were back in 1996. They'll remember probably where they were. What is it like to be at the heart of that and the focus of all that attention?
18: Well, first of all, thank you, Lindsay, and thank you for being supportive. I mean, I think that's incredible. And if I inspired or aspired a generation of athletes, then that really was the intent. I mean, it's always good to hear, and it's always good to understand, and it's always good to know about what role I played in the fabric of sport, or just in the fabric of happiness and growth. Or confidence, you know. So I mean, I'm always happy to hear that.
1: Well, Donovan, I'm quite sure no one with that stopwatch has ever got anywhere near.
16: No, it was at least 30 seconds or more higher. It was nowhere near. Most of them were around a minute. That's how slow people are compared to Donovan.
1: But as Lindsay was saying, and you know, it must have seemed like it lasted for so long, but obviously was over so quick. But I just want to take you back before that, Donovan, because we're here in Toronto. You're going to help me out a little bit with the geography of this area, but I know that Oakville, yeah, Ontario, is not very far away where you graduated from high school.
18: Yeah, it's actually about 30 kilometers away on the lake. It's a quiet little town, but there's a whole lot of people here that are quite influential in this country.
1: And for you, it was not far away then. And I was just going to say, it wasn't just track, though. I think it was basketball, wasn't it, that really captured you in terms of your sporting abilities early on?
18: Well, listen, I still love basketball to this day. I mean, I really love basketball as a sport. I mean, I still play it. I'm trying to get my kids to play it. But basketball is what I feel that I feel that I wanted to do. So in my brain, at some point in my life, whether it was a delusion or not, I wanted to play in the NBA. Now, at no point whatsoever were they ever going to have a 6'1" or 6'2" power forward. But that's what I played in college. So my passion is basketball. But fortunately, I was also blessed with speed. And I was quite lazy at the start when I started training. My coach, Dan Paff, who was the coach at Louisiana State University, told me that whenever it is that I feel that I need to get serious about my talent, that he believed that I would be the greatest in the world. And so, that's literally my sporting life. I mean, I've played every single sport, but definitely my passion is still basketball. But track is where the blessings came from, where the incredible speed came from, that I could get out and get to meet everyone in all corners of this planet.
1: well, Donovan Lindsay found the track, but you know, we could have been talking about him as a Raptors star then in Toronto.
16: yeah, we're not far from where the Raptors play. Donovan, could you think? Do you think you could still drain a three?
18: Well, yeah, I play, like I said, I play basketball still. I literally play basketball still. So I play. So the answer is yes, Lindsay. The short answer is absolutely yes, and I do it quite often.
1: Oh, okay. I'd like to see that as well. And Donovan, your book Undisputed, A Champion's Life really gives us a wonderful insight into your career. Let me ask you, when did you realize you could run fast? When did you fully realize that this could be something you could do?
18: Oh, I think that I was born in Jamaica. And so in Jamaica, when you're in grade one, grade two, what track and field is the standard. So track and field, every single athlete, every single student in the school gets to pick an event and do it. So I knew, maybe I knew then that, I knew then I was different. I knew then that I was probably faster than the average kid. I ran in high school as one of the best sprinters in Canada for my age. But I didn't really take it seriously or think about, maybe taking it very seriously and training and focusing and becoming disciplined until I met Dan Paff. I met Dan as part of the Canadian national team. I was running track part-time. And basically, I think that they discovered me and I discovered myself. And then I kind of understood that I belonged on the track with certainly the greatest of my generation. And certainly, I knew that at that point, I could definitely make some inroads and break some records.
1: In the book, isn't there a twist of fate because you show up at a regional meet? I think you're in your office clothes at the time. You're going to friends to watch the meet, but it all changes because of that.
18: Oh man, you read it. Oh, okay, that's a good thing. This is preparation. This is like fantastic. Yes, I was. A great friend of mine. There's two great friends of mine that were competing that day, Holton Taylor and Andre Metivier, and they were trying to make a long jumper and a triple jumper. They were trying to make our national team, and I showed up to go and watch them. And so I showed up. A couple of guys lied for me and told the meet directors that I was part of their track club. I ended up borrowing some stuff, and I ended up winning. And it all started, it reignited everything and started from there.
1: Lindsay, this is what I love. These little twists of fate. Who knows how things could have been different?
16: I am so glad that it went this way. We ended up this way as well, and that you weren't a member of the Toronto Raptors, although maybe there's still hope you could somehow become a record-making contract maker. Don't shake your head. No, you said you can get a three. They need three ball help. But yeah, fantastic stories. But when people hear moments like that, it's when they're like, oh, not everything is going to be a storybook ending or exactly how you write it out on paper. And I think that's also why you're story has been so inspiring, because it's not, you know, the traditional go by this, and then you'll end up being a gold medal winner.
18: Well, yeah, I mean, I speak a lot globally, and I think that there's a whole lot of people that have incredible dreams, and I think that it's I'm always, there's always reasons for people to be dream killers of athletes or of people that are just, who are inspired to be, a great journalist, a lawyer, doctor, whatever it is that you're trying to do, going to the moon, doesn't matter. And so one of the things that I always preach on is just that. I mean, in order for you to get there, you have to try. And there's no such thing as failure. The word is just learning. That's all it is.
1: The path to greatness is never straight. That's what we're saying here, isn't it? Because you were left off the Barcelona Olympic team. You were trying out as a brakeman, weren't you, for the bobsleigh team in Calgary as well. So this could have gone in a very different direction, Donovan. What was it that then gave you that belief, or fueled you, if you like, to become a great athlete?
18: Well, I mean, number one is hunger. And also factors that failure does not exist in my dialogue, in my protocol. It just does not. The bobsled thing, maybe it was the ice. I kind of felt that running fast on ice was not for me. You know, maybe that was one of them. But I think that, you know, today's Father's Day, and I always pay homage to my dad, whether it's Father's Day or on a regular Tuesday. And one of the things that he preached his entire life to me while he was here was that whatever it is I'm going to try, I should give it my best. And so, you know, basketball, I don't think I was good enough to, you know, to make it to the league. As a bobsledder, I was definitely not one of the better bobsledders. As a sprinter, I knew I was one of the greatest. I mean, and I knew it very quickly. I also understood that it's the work that I was putting in, and that's the result I was getting from that work. But I really wasn't working hard enough. I was not focused enough. I was not disciplined enough. And so when I met Dan and I started taking it seriously and I realized that it takes structure and it takes discipline, it takes complete and total concentration because you want to be incredible at what you do. I think when I got to that place, you know, I realized that that's what it takes to get to the next level.
1: When 100th of a second separates the greats from the also-rans, Donovan, how do you get into that mind space then? That, you know, this is, you know, it's down to fractions, isn't it, that can decide the medals and the world records?
18: Well, absolutely. I think that every time you see the world's greatest athletes line up, if you're looking at them, then you're going to go to that place. You know, I realize that that's what it takes to get to the next level.
1: When 100th of a second separates the greats from the also-rans, Donovan, how do you get into that mind space then? That, you know, this is, you know, it's down to fractions, isn't it, that can decide the medals and the world records?

0: first place and eighth place usually lies with your preparation and essentially your mental and psychological makeup or your mental and psychological strength. So everything that, so the muscle that's between your ear. And I think ultimately that's what separates us. And a whole lot of times people will see physical, they will see the incredible specimen that's there. But I tell you, I mean, it takes a lot, especially now we preach a lot about mental health now. But I think that mental strength and psychological strength is what separates us, you know, separates the winners, you know, from second place. And as you said, that easily could be, you know, thousands of a second.
1: Before I ask you about the final, I just want to set the scene again, Lindsay. We know where you were then in elementary school, but across the nation then, everyone is gathered around for the Olympic final of 1996 to see Donovan run.
2: Yes, anything that potentially wasn't open at that time, they opened early classrooms, local stores, local libraries, local community centers. Everyone gathered around. They rolled in a TV or the radio, whatever it may have been, just to listen or watch what potentially would have been such a historic moment for Canadians that, as we're talking to Donovan right now, we know ended up on the right side of history and a moment that is still celebrated to this day. Because if I can be a nerd for one moment, for those listening right now, behind Donovan is this iconic photo that I myself try to recreate the moment of the Canadian flag flying behind him on the track. If I ever won anything, I'm talking like, you know, some kind of silly contest, we would grab the flag and run around and try to be like Donovan Bailey. So that is that moment where all of us were waiting, yes, for that moment and across Canada to take in that moment for him in the race.
1: It's only Donovan 9.84 seconds, but how much of that stays in your mind now? What goes through your mind when you hear those stories that Lindsay is saying there about the scenes across Canada?
0: You know what? I think as an athlete, when I'm on the track and I'm so focused on work, or I'm so focused on what I need to do, how I need to execute a race, what I need to do to win this race, I don't really understand the impact for what it is. Like Lindsay's saying, I don't really get it. Like, I don't get it because I'm focused on me doing what I gotta do. What I've been extremely fortunate though, especially since retirement and working in television, and also sharing incredible Canadian moments where I am also in the audience, so I'm at home watching, is that the energy is so much more different, man. And I don't know, it's I love it. I mean, just watching football the other day when Canada played Qatar. I mean, I just say to that, now I understand, like in neighborhoods where people are like Lindsay said, where kids are running out in the street and the Canadian anthem is playing and the flag is flying and people are happy and joyous and there's no politics, there's no, every single human being united for one cause, and that's to celebrate an incredible moment. I mean, so I understand what my focus was and what I had to do. And yes, when you're in the moment and you're competing, you're lost in what it is that you're trying to accomplish. But man, just to have the ability to step away and then be part of the audience and part of the celebration, it's absolutely incredible, man. And I'm so happy that, one, I got to, you know, from Commonwealth Games, World Championships, World Records, all of that, I got to, you know, have some incredible moments. But on the other side, I've been in a place where, as a fan, I'm watching. Like Lindsay saying, the Blue Jays, the Raptors, I mean, I'm sitting there watching or in the audience watching, Sidney Crosby in 2010. I mean, incredible time. So I got to celebrate some incredible moments from both sides. One side is very silent, and the other side, I'm that kid running around with the Canadian flag.
1: Yeah, and as Lindsay was saying, everyone across Canada doing that as well. And now, Donovan, when you look back and you look at those Olympic gold medals, you won two in Atlanta, what do they represent to you now?
0: Wow, that's a lot. Great question, by the way. Success, accomplishments, but also in many ways, it's opening the door, because I think those two world records, those two gold

0: metals allow me to walk into any space. Allow me to walk into any space on this planet. Allow me to walk into every room. Allows me to have a stage where my legacy matters. Allows me to be there where, you know, as a role model, whether it's intended or not, my responsibility is to utilize that space and use that space to create good, you know, to raise money for Alzheimer's and cancer research, to support children, to support mental health, you know, to be an incredible partner with my business partners around the globe. It allows me to do a whole lot of things, man, and to me, that's really just the start.
1: I love your honesty in your book as well, Donovan. So I think we can be honest now. There was that moment as well, if you'd crossed the finish line, you talk about in your book where there was another thought that went through your head, Donovan, yes? And that is ka-ching. That is the dollar signs, yes?
0: Well, listen, I tell a lot of athletes I speak to today, I make it very clear to them, I'm like, you are a business person. You're running a business. And ultimately, you can't, you know, give 100% of yourself without valuing yourself or at least getting compensated. So yes, when I went through my head, I thought about all the contracts that I had, and all the bonuses that I had, and all world record bonus, Olympic champion bonus, Canadian bonus, Commonwealth bonus. I thought about all of those things. And yes, but maybe it wasn't my first thought actually was probably the mistakes that I made in the race, but I did win. And I did break the world record. So, yes. And I know that with that, I was going to be quite happy. And my accountant was going to be happy. And my banker is going to be happy at the end of the day. So, yes, I certainly thought of that. Because, you know, I mean, again, today's Father's Day. So, the father, I have responsibilities. Yes. And I got to make sure I take care of all of that.
1: Absolutely taking care of business, literally, that day, that incredible world record. Donovan, you've talked about the team here, the performance of Canada, because you're watching, you know, other great sporting moments. Now, yourself, what have you made of the World Cup? And we're here in Toronto. The world is coming here to this city. It's been a wonderful atmosphere in the week that I've been here. What have you made from the World Cup so far?
0: You know, one of the things I tell my friends who don't really understand the level of sport is to welcome what real football looks like. Yes, I live in Canada, I'm Canadian. You know, there's American football and then there's real football. So we have that conversation. And I think that these guys have done an incredible job. You know, the organizers have done an incredible job. The fans, like, you know, I think that most average hockey fan kind of understand passion now when you have an entire country coming. You have an audience from an entire country that's gonna land here, and they're gonna sing praises to their country from day one to wherever that country ends. And I think it's incredible for Canadians to see what football looks like, what passion looks like. You know, the fact is that, you know, I don't remember if it was the Irish or the Scottish team that played in Boston and they drank the place dry, which is insane. It's incredible stories, man. I mean, and I think it was the passion and the support, and that's why this is the greatest team sport on earth. This is why I'm exceptionally supportive of them, and the job that's happening right now. There's been some incredible games, and I'm looking forward to even more.
1: You're obviously very good with the basketball. Any good with the football or the soccer ball, Donovan?
0: Listen, I can simply get around, I can dribble. You know what? But here's the thing. At the end of the day, I know that I'm faster than everybody else on the pitch, so I can just bunt it over their heads and just run past them.
1: Absolutely. That is a great tactic.
2: I'm picking them on my team.
1: Yes, definitely. You're definitely on our team. Donovan, just before you leave us, you were the fastest man in the world. Usain Bolt has the world record at the moment, 9.58 seconds. That was set in 2009. Can that be beaten, Donovan, do you think?
0: You know, I don't see it. I mean, I don't see Usain Bolt, you know, broke my Olympic record, broke everyone's record before him. And is by far, you know, one of those once in a lifetime athletes. 9.58, 19.1. I don't see it being broken in my lifetime. However, you do see some incredible young athletes I sing them all praises. I want them to get to as fast as they can get to. But the 9.58 is a big, big, big mountain to climb.
1: We'll see if someone climbs it one day. Donovan, you were right there at the top of the mountain, though, weren't you? For Canada, incredible success. Thank you so much for being with us on Sports World today.
0: Well, thank you for having me, man, and go Canada.
1: That is great to hear. Donovan, thank you so much indeed. Undisputed, A Champion's Life is a fascinating read. I urge you to get it. Donovan Bailey's autobiography. Donovan, thank you very much indeed for being with us on the BBC World Service. And, well, for Lindsay, for allowing you to relive that wonderful moment from 1996.
2: That was amazing. Also, he is a Canadian Sports Hall of Fame inductee and the recipient of the Order of Canada. Like, his impact, like he mentioned, is so much also beyond the sport that he was racing in, just what he's done in the communities across Canada. Just amazing, amazing athlete and human being. So this is the best day.
1: I think it's all of our best days, yes. Isn't it? To speak to a great champion like that, it's a wonderful privilege. And we've thanked Donovan very much for his time. And Oakville, not far away then, where he graduated. So this is all about this greater Toronto area we've been talking about.
2: Yeah, people here in Toronto would laugh because it's not that far away, but the traffic here, while it's 30 minutes, it's more like 2 hours to get there on an okay day in Toronto. But yeah, a lot of great athletes in the GTA, whether it be Milos Raonic, who's from just north of Toronto, about 45 minutes in good traffic from where we are right now. And you know, you can go through Andre Degrasse, who's also currently the fastest man in Canada, that is a current Olympian and one of the most decorated Olympians. So it's just, yeah, a lot of wonderful athletes in the GTA.
1: Just right on cue, I thought it was relatively clear here, but the traffic's just starting to stack up in front of us in the Lucky Clover Bar as well.
2: Yeah, it was a little bizarre on my way over here because it was eerily quiet on a Sunday morning. Normally, it's almost like New York, where you will hear people honking and the traffic is crazy. But I think they celebrated so much yesterday from what happened on the pitch that people are just starting to get up and get in their vehicles.
1: Just getting into the flow now. Just after 11:30 here in Toronto, in Canada this morning. Hello to you wherever you're listening, right around the world. We're talking about Canada's great sporting achievements in this hour. We've heard from Donovan Bailey. We're going to reflect a little more on some of those big moments. And also joining us is Cindy Caron, another voice that you will know from Sports World throughout the years. And it's wonderful, Cindy, to meet you for the very first time in Toronto.
3: Exactly. It's awesome to finally put the face on the name and everything. Thanks for having me.
1: It's great. You're both in front of me rather than on a line somewhere, you know, from another part of the world. But we'll talk about team sports then, I think, Cindy, as you're here. And obviously with ice hockey being your background and Lindsay's as well. So 14 Olympic gold medals in ice hockey. The men's team have 9, the women's team have 5, and already it's been touched upon. Sidney Crosby's golden goal, 2010 Olympics, takes some beating, doesn't it?
3: Yeah, for sure. That's one of the biggest sports moments in Canadian history. Everybody remember where they were when that happened, what it did to the country. It united everybody. There was celebration everywhere. Here there was thousands of people going down the streets to celebrate that goal. So it was pretty memorable, for sure.
1: Something that stops a nation, isn't it? That's what we're saying, Lindsay.
2: Yeah, it's another moment. Where were you when? I remember I was in Calgary in a bar that was called Lucky Charm, which is really weird that we happen to be in the same bar right now. And it was across from the college that I was attending at the time. And same thing, traffic stop. It seemed like the time in the world, everything stopped in Canada watching that moment. And to take a shot at the ice hockey teams across Canada, it's because there hasn't been a lot to celebrate for almost more than, I guess, 3 decades, because no one has won the title. But then you go to Salt Lake City with Canada's women's team winning gold. So many people remember Haley Wickenheiser, who's one of the greatest athletes to ever play on ice, who's in the Hockey Hall of Fame not far from where we are. Her having the flag on her shoulder, skating around the ice. Those are two iconic moments, specifically in the ice, I know Canadians still talk about to this day.
1: Cindy, where were you then for those great moments?
3: The Wickenheiser, I don't remember. I remember the interview she did after, wondering if the U.S. team would sing the flag because they were stepping on in the locker room. That's classic. For the Crosby one, I missed it. I was driving. So I listened to it on the radio, so yeah. I feel like I didn't get to experience that moment like everybody else. I just watched a replay after. But
1: sometimes listening on the radio is the best way.
3: It's pretty exciting.
2: It is the best way.
1: Okay, just saying, you know. And the Hall of Fame is here in Toronto, isn't it? So that celebrates the great hockey achievements of this country, doesn't it?
3: Yeah, we're pretty lucky to have this just a few blocks away from here. It's a special place to visit for any sports fan. Even if you don't like hockey, it's still a great place. There's a lot of history in there, very cool memorabilia. So it's a pretty fun experience for people in Toronto, for sure.
1: We've been talking, Cindy, about what the sport of hockey means to this nation. I was asking on Saturday whether this is now a soccer nation, and some people believe it now is, but clearly hockey has a different place, doesn't it, and means something very different to people here.
3: For sure. I think in Toronto especially, I think hockey is number one still, even if the Leafs haven't won since 67, even if people make fun of them quite a bit and there's always drama around the team. Everybody remembered the Raptors win, the 2 million people marching in the street. I think everybody's dreaming of that for the Leafs. But yeah, it's definitely hockey territory around here.
1: We probably haven't got enough time, and there's probably another place to do this, but why has it taken so long?
2: I feel like they don't know how to play hockey. No, I'm kidding. People joke that there is a curse or a jinx on this team, and they're saying also from the management to the ownership that they have completely fumbled it when it's come to this team and this organization, and then they'll have injuries. It's one of those things that every year they start planning the parade, believing it's going to happen, and they're believing that when the draft happens this week, where they're believed to take Kevin McKenna as first overall, but it's just a series of unfortunate events where they lose in game sevens, or they just for some reason forget how to actually play the sport they've played their entire life.
1: I mean, not to mock, there's a lot of other sports and a lot of other teams that haven't won things, but I mean, if you're on that parade planning committee, you've not had a lot of work, have you, Cindy?
3: For sure. It's like, where do we start with that? They need to get a team together properly with all the right pieces and everything, and like Lindsay said, they had a lot of bad luck with injuries at the wrong time. I think that's been a story for the last 10 years with the team. But yeah, it's not time to plan the parade yet. We're not anywhere near that.
1: Okay. hold the plans, okay? But it hasn't diminished the love of the sport then, the fact that there hasn't been the success. If we look across Canada, as we're not just here in Toronto with the Montreal Canadiens, you know, 1993. So it's been a long time, but that hasn't diminished the love of the sport then.
3: No, people love their team. Even Vancouver, they were close in 2011. They've had a long reconstruction, rebuild. People are still there cheering. The Leafs had a terrible season. People were there. The place was sold out. Tickets are expensive. I think it's the same in every Canadian market. People are just extremely passionate no matter what, and they'll believe till the end. So.
1: And that goes across. I mean, team sports have had great achievements. Of course, the Raptors, we've talked about their parade 2019. That must have changed everything for basketball in the country.
2: Oh, absolutely. As I mentioned yesterday, how there are places and communities across Canada that don't watch basketball, they did not care, were gathering in local massive arenas, selling it out just so they could watch the games on the big screens there. So many people are now invested and have been invested in the Raptors since 2019, which I can tell you as someone who has covered this sport for two decades was not a story before that. You had to like pay people to go and watch this. But we mentioned the Toronto Tempo. That is sold out. The season tickets, they've been sold out. They're on back order now for 2 years. It's now definitely become a basketball country, but hockey still number one. And I know a lot of people saying like affordability may have that, you know, basketball can surpass that. But yeah, it is definitely now one of the top sports when it wasn't even on anyone's radar.
1: So that is the events across Olympic Games, World Championships, Cindy, where that attracts all the attention. So it takes a special achievement, does it, in other sports then to really take the attention away from hockey?
3: For sure, especially with the Olympics. Like it's so rare that NHL players were not allowed for so long. So just the fact that they were there back in Milan this year was such a big deal. There was talk of the town, I think, and I think now people are even more looking forward to the next Olympic in 4 years and see how they're going to do. And obviously with Canada, they lost versus the States this year, so everybody's going to hope for their gold medal in 4 years. But yeah, it's very special.
1: Yes, not to get too contentious, but obviously there clearly is the rivalry between the two nations on the sporting field and perhaps elsewhere as well. Judging by when I arrived, the proudly Canadian adverts that are around and, you know, buying Canadian products. It's obviously clearly been in the news headlines, hasn't it, over the last few months and years. But on the ice, then that rivalry is intense, Lindsay.
2: Oh, absolutely, especially when you have, say, a Canadian NHL team taking on an American NHL team. That takes it to probably 10 levels higher, because you will hear in an American team, when a Canadian team is there, they're chanting, "Go USA," or something like, "Go back to Canada," whatever. And you laugh, because when they're chanting it, sometimes half the players are American on the team, or half of them, like, they are Canadian made up, but it adds another level. And that's something similar to, we know, with the World Cup, because you're representing a country, you want your country to win. And especially when there's things going on in the political landscape, it adds even more fire to the flame that you want that team to win. And that's when we've seen it get quite rowdy inside the NHL arenas, to put that politely.
1: We like those intense rivalries, don't we, Cindy? It makes sport, and we see that across the board, don't we? Many different nations have that fierce rivalry with each other.
3: For sure. Toronto-Montreal is a big one, obviously. With Boston's got good rivalry with Montreal as well. Now we have the Battle of Ontario with Ottawa and Toronto. They're picking up every season, depending on how the series goes and stuff like that. But it's very intense.
1: And we're not far from the Rogers Centre. Talk about other team sports, talk about other long waits, but the Toronto Blue Jays, back-to-back World Series, 92-93, that's still very much a part of the fabric of sporting life, obviously in this city, but across the country. So the Blue Jays are Canada's team?
2: Oh, absolutely, the Blue Jays, Canada's team. There was probably about 15 years where they were nobody's team, not even Toronto's team, because they were not playing well. But it's one of those moments, again, where you remember where you were, that, hey, people were on their driveways listening to the AM radio, hearing Joe Carter hit that amazing hit that then ended up winning that World Series. But Cindy and I were both actually in the Toronto Blue Jays clubhouse for when they clinched to then go to the World Series after beating Seattle, and that celebration, and then going out into the streets, seeing the fans overtake the area we're in right now, which still is oddly quiet for a Sunday morning, but you're talking hundreds of thousands of people flooding the streets for hours, celebrating this team and the impact. Now, even though the Blue Jays are not playing well, they're Canada's team. So many people are wearing Blue Jays stuff, whether it be at a Leafs game or a Canadian Football League or whatever it may be, they are celebrated. And the athlete right now named Ernie Clement, who's a Toronto Blue Jay, I can say is arguably the most beloved Canadian athlete that is currently on a sports team right now.
3: Yeah, I agree. And the Blue Jays are just Canada's team. You can, especially like in the summer when you go to a game in July, half of the stadium is people from out of town that are just here to support the team. So it's very fun to watch.
1: And we're going to come on to talk about individual sporting successes in just a moment. But then obviously they're individuals within a sporting team, aren't they? So at the moment in the NBA, Gilgeous Alexander, Kawhi Leonard is breaking through. When players do that and come out of the Canadian teams, they're celebrated and supported even if they move away?
2: Oh, absolutely. Even if they have a sliver of potentially being Canadian or living here for like a day, we're like, oh, they're Canadian. Because Steve Nash, we say he's Canadian, he will say he's Canadian, but he was born in South Africa and then moved over and immigrated to Saskatchewan. And yeah, we're like, he is Canadian, we celebrate it. And while we talk about those huge Olympic moments, how they will unite a country, but when you have those individual superstars, even if they don't win, that also inspires a country, because so many people who love the NBA, young kids, they used to yell like Kobe when they take a shot. A lot of them will be like SGA, and like, if you want to be silly, they'll also like try to act like they're getting a foul or something. Like, that's very inside basketball talk right now. But those individual athletes on those different fields, could be hockey or basketball, also inspire local kids, adults, whatever it may be.
1: Lindsay has told us about, with Donovan Bailey, her moment. So an Olympic moment for you. Was it be travelling, listening on the radio in 2010? Or is there another one that really stands out for you, Cindy, across Canadian sport?
3: Originally coming from Quebec, and every gold medal game, goal that Marie-Philippe Poulin scored at Sochi, or the one after, Pyeongchang, I believe, that's special to me because she's from a small town not too far from where I grew up. And it's similar to Ailey Wickenheiser. There's a lot of people in the country, that's what they remember, is those golden goal by Marie-Philippe Poulin.
1: Special moment. Cindy, thank you so much for coming down.
3: Thanks
1: and being with
3: me.
1: Us. Great to see you. Cindy Caron with us. Lindsay staying with us. We're looking at individual sports now. Now, one really big event, Bianca Andreescu winning the US Open as a 19-year-old in 2019, beating Serena Williams in the final.
4: And the 19-year-old will try to seal this US Open title. She crashes a forehand winner to win the US Open. The racket goes flying. She punches the air because this is all about number one in the career of Bianca Andreescu of Canada.
1: Well, Andreescu says she's a very different person now as she reflects on what she achieved and where she has been over the last few years.
5: The one thing that stands out for me was the confidence that I had and the fearlessness and the enjoyment that I had on the court. It was more of an innocence, right? I'm 19. It was my first year on tour, but those feelings will never go away. Obviously, I'm a different person now and different time in my life, but it's still a part of me. And it's not that I'm necessarily going in the past and trying to replicate that, because I don't think that's possible, obviously, because like I said, I'm a different person, but you know, I've done it once. I know I can do it again.
6: You know, looking back now, you're older. Do you think you physically wise and tennis ability wise, you were prepared for it? Do you think like mentally wise, you were prepared for like what a US Open kind of first Canadian Grand Slam person is, you know, were you prepared for that kind of moment, I suppose?
5: No, I don't think it's possible to really prepare yourself, especially if you haven't gone through that before. You know, we experience whatever we experience in the moment, and then we hope that it turns out the way we want. But I definitely wish I had a little bit more guidance after the US Open. That's one thing. But obviously, I can say that now. And it's just funny being 19 and you think you know everything. Now I'm a little bit better with that, but like I'm not the one to ever ask for help. But it was way more prominent then. So maybe if I did, things would have been different. I don't know. I'm speculating. But then COVID hit and then the main thing right now for me is recreating who I am as a person and as a player now with all the experience I've gained and not chase who I was back in 2019. And enjoying the moment, of course. Finally, I am happy with like everything. So it's nice.
1: That is Bianca Andreescu, who has gone through so much since she won the US Open as a 19-year-old. And the Canadian tennis reporter, Steph Miles, is with us. Steph, lovely to have you once again on Sports World with us. Whereabouts in Canada are you? We're in Toronto today.
7: Montreal, the best city.
1: Here we go, this city rivalry. I enjoy this.
7: Never ends.
1: Steph, how big was that success for Bianca Andreescu? We're talking about moments that really impacted across Canadian sport. That was something, wasn't it, in 2019?
7: It was huge. You know, we'd certainly had teases of it, you know, even 7 years before when Jeannie Bouchard made the Wimbledon final, Milos Raonic, but nobody had actually taken it and held the big trophy at the end. And, you know, listening to her now, she's had a lot of time to think about it, but I'm impressed at how she's been able to sort of contextualize everything. And I can speak from personal experience that the young woman that I saw, let's say at Roland Garros this year, is very, very close to the kid she was back then. You know, in terms of her openness and her heart and her humanity, where she went through a number of phases in between, you know, and it's nice to see that person again.
1: Yes, that's good to hear, because injuries have played a big part, unfortunately, in her story since that US Open win and have really impacted her career.
7: Certainly, yes, you know, and she's right. She was so confident and so fearless, and she really caught lightning in a bottle through a few tournaments that summer, much as Emma Raducanu did at the US Open now 5 years ago. It's so hard to do that. And then once you have time to actually think about it, you almost jinx yourself. And in the 7 years since then, you know, the level of play in the WTA Tour has only gotten better. And her game is not even what it was then. And even if it were exactly what it was then, it might not necessarily have the same results. So time flies, you know, so quickly in sports.
1: How important, though, was Andreescu's success for tennis in Canada for what has come since then? We'll talk about some of the players that can contend right now, but how important was what Andreescu did?
7: It's hard to tell. You know, I know that, I know especially tennis federations really like to point to having a big success to sort of spearhead a renaissance or an increase in interest in the game. But certainly, you know, that should have happened, you know, when Jeannie Bouchard and Milos Raonic were right up there at the top. And then you look at 10 years later, you know, are there a bunch of 16, 17-year-olds who are the result of that? No, there aren't. And so same thing with this. You know, I think in tennis, so many things have to go right. You have to hope you find the best athlete. You have to hope they choose your sport, you know, which obviously in Canada is not necessarily the number one option for, you know, many athletes. And then you hope that everything works out. So as I said, you know, if you have rising stars coming up, then you go, oh, well, it was obviously the Bianca Andreescu influence. But if you don't, then you're like, oh, well, I guess it didn't have any influence at all.
1: And how strong is Canadian tennis right now? We know Félix Auger-Aliassime, and a very young sensation, the young breakout star, Victoria Mboko, who captured her first 1,000 WTA title at the Canadian Open. Unfortunately for her, will be ruled out of Wimbledon through injury. But is the scene really, really positive at the moment?
7: Well, it's sort of neutral. You know, I think that there's a nice little nugget of good players, right? And all of them are sort of struggling. Certainly, Félix Auger-Aliassime had an opportunity at Roland Garros, as many did, to perhaps pick off a title. And he got up a set and a break, and he just couldn't do it. So you know, that might have been the moment. And, you know, Andreescu was just trying to get back into the top 100. And Leila Fernandez is struggling to win matches. And so is Denis Shapovalov. And these are players who've been top 10. So it just goes to show you how fickle, you know, the finger of tennis fame can be, you know, behind. And with Mboko, again, injuries, but she was injured so much as a youngster as well. So we'll put her on hold, but she certainly, if healthy, is the real deal.
1: And before you leave us, Steph, Lindsay's here with us as well. We're thinking about individual sporting moments. Lindsay, Summer McIntosh made Canadian Olympic history in Paris, first Canadian athlete to win three golds at a single Olympic Games. We've had Jacques Villeneuve as a Canadian Formula One world champion. In terms of the individual achievements, Lindsay, first of all, what stands out for you?
2: This is just recency bias because we're talking about it, but I do remember Bianca winning that and how crazy everyone won, including Drake, which a lot of people in Toronto circle everything back to Drake. I'm not one of those, but I remember, like, she reached out and he reached out to him, and just that is also an event that inspired a lot of people to try to play tennis and then realize they were not athletic enough to be playing that sport. But that was just such a huge moment, and the fact that it happened on Canadian soil too, and then obviously in New York, is just still a moment I think about to this day. And to hear how she's kind of developed and her mental health and all that, and going through injuries where she's at now, is just a really lovely path to have followed.
1: Steph, for you, what we're talking about, great Canadian sporting moments, clearly Andreescu is up there as one of them. Anything else that really stands out for you?
7: Well, you know, as a Canadian, I think that most of my great sporting moments, and even being a tennis player, are not necessarily tennis related. Most of them really are hockey related and Olympic related, winter sport related. So you could pick, you know, 10 possibilities, and those would be the things that stand out.
1: Across the board, there is so much. It always comes back to the ice, doesn't it, Lindsay? You see, whatever the sports are. Steph, thank you so much for being with us as always, and I'm sure we'll speak during Wimbledon. Thank you very much.
7: Thank you. Pleasure.
1: Steph Miles with us. Lindsay staying with us as we're talking about the great Canadian sporting moments. But on our screens here in our bar in downtown Toronto, we have the Spanish and the Saudi Arabian flags stretched out onto the pitch in Atlanta, ready for the next game of this World Cup. It's going to be getting underway in just a few moments' time. Can Spain bounce back after their goalless draw against the debutants Cap Verde? Saudi Arabia drew 1-1 against Uruguay. So this group is wide open. John Bennett will be following this for us. You won't miss anything. This is our game, John, during our airtime on Sports World, which we're following in the bar. And also Ernest Macia from Catalunya Radio is also with us as well. John, though, first of all, then, what about the team news? How has Spain responded after that goalless draw?
8: Well, the big news is that Lamine Yamal is starting. He only played 19 minutes in that opening game on his return from 8 weeks out following his recovery from a hamstring injury. There are four changes in total. So Pedro Porro, Dani Olmo, Alex Baena also come in, with Ferran Torres, Gavi, Fabian Ruiz and Marcos Llorente dropping out of the side. Saudi Arabia have made two changes. So Spain looking for their first win after somehow not managing to score against Cap Verde. 74% possession, 20 27 shots, no goals. In fact, listen to this, Lee. Spain have not scored a goal at the World Cup since Alvaro Morata's 11th-minute header against Japan in their final group match in Qatar. So something to prove today for Spain. No room for error.
1: Absolutely. It has to happen, doesn't it, today, Ernest? And for Lamine Yamal, of course, who you follow closely, playing for his club side, Barcelona, how much of a difference do you think he is going to make then for Spain today?
9: Well, I think he's going to make a difference. The rival is the appropriate one. It's an appropriate rival to show Spain's potential. They started flat in the first game. That was a flat team, and we didn't see depth. I think that Lamine Yamal will give this talent, this depth that will make others better. Well, you have in midfield Pedri and Rodri, and Dani Olmo, which is a fantastic midfield. Gavi on the bench. I mean, there's a lot of powerful players there, and I think that Spain, that they started losing in the World Cup, they won in South Africa. Well, it means nothing to start flat. The most important thing is the progress that you show. This World Cup is a bit longer. This stage is relatively easy for teams like Spain. So, I mean, there's no deny that they will start slowlier, but they will begin to be the great team everybody expects in the next few games starting today.
1: Yes, you feel today is the day that Spain do need to show what they are capable of then, and with players coming in like Lamine Yamal, Dani Olmo, important to get the best out of him as well if Spain are going to produce those goals.
9: Yeah, correct. I mean, this is not a club side competition. This is a bit different, and of course, these teams are a combination of individuals, and I think they need time to be together. They finished a few weeks ago the club's competition in Spain, so they need time to adjust. This is a different competition. This is a competition in which you find teams that they are allegedly inferior, but given the proposal they make, if they play defensively, they have many options to start to finish the game blank page. And so it wants time for players like Lamine Yamal, who comes back from an injury, to get back to their form. And it possibly won't be today the best day, because the rival won't demand as much as, I don't know, France or Brazil or other types of rival a few weeks later. But it's a good start. I think this is the perfect starting point today for this Spanish national team to grow.
1: And John, just finally on this before we get kickoff underway, Saudi Arabia will look at Cape Verde, won't they, John, and see a template there to potentially go out and get a result today.
8: Yes, and we know what's going to happen here. It's going to be a low block. Spain will dominate possession. You think back to Qatar and the way that Saudi Arabia performed against Argentina when they got that win, that famous win on their opening game at the 2022 World Cup. It's a different Saudi Arabia now, different manager, no longer Hervé Renard. Georgios Donis is in charge of this team. But yeah, they're going to sit back. Their best performance at a World Cup came in 1994 when they reached the round of 16. They're experts at these group games, but it's just how long can they keep Spain at bay? If it's 0-0 at half time, then they will be absolutely delighted. It's just how long can they keep Spain at bay?
1: Ernest Macia, thank you very much. John is keeping us across the action then. Spain, Saudi Arabia about to get underway. Lindsay, can we crown a great Canadian sporting moment? Is the one we could put at the very top? I mean, if Donovan's still listening, we've got to go with his world record, haven't we?
2: We're going to go with Donovan's world record if he's still listening for that iconic moment that happened back in 1996. But we've spoken about this throughout the show and yesterday as well. Hockey is king here. So for so many, it's the men's and women's team winning gold medals at the Olympics, and it's been disappointment in the last Olympics and any of the last world stages, but those are things that are constantly celebrated. And the next big thing that they want in Canada is that World Series from the Toronto Blue Jays, but also so many here believing in Canada's soccer or football team right now of what they can do at the World Cup.
1: This could be a World Cup.
2: Oh, I believe it, because the good luck that you've brought anywhere that you've went since you have been here with Rory, every Toronto team have won here in the city or on the road, and we will only attribute it to both of you. So thank you. Please don't leave and go to Philly. Please.
1: We'll stay for the sake of Toronto sport. Sports world must stay here. Lindsay, thank you so much for being with us again.
2: Thank you for having me.
1: Lindsay Dunn here, and wow, what a success we've had. We've had the New York Knicks, we've had the Toronto sporting teams. Watch out South Philadelphia. That's where we're coming next weekend for Sports World. We've still got two more hours, though, here in Toronto, with Spain getting underway against Saudi Arabia. There's much more to come from here. Join us once again after the latest news.
10: BBC News, I'm John Shea. Differences have quickly emerged at talks in Switzerland about the details of a long-term peace deal between the United States and Iran. Calling them historic, the US Vice President J.D. Vance said the talks had already made great progress and could transform future relations under certain conditions.
11: What the president has asked us to do is turn over a new leaf to transform our relationship with the people of Iran and to extend an outstretched hand that says to the people of Iran that if your leadership is willing to give up being a driver of regional instability, if they are willing to give up nuclear weapons ambitions for the long term, then the United States is willing to fundamentally transform our relationship with that country. That is certainly our goal. We've already made great progress over just the last few hours, and I expect that we'll make additional progress in the hours to come.
10: But an Iranian delegate, Ali Bagheri Khani, said defending his country's rights was the priority. Our BBC Persian correspondent, Kasra Naji, is at the Swiss venue and has this analysis of the talks so far.
12: I think whichever you look at it, Tehran has the upper hand because of the way it operated during the war, extending the war to the region and getting across to the regional countries that Iran can cause a lot of problem. Also in the Strait of Hormuz, Iran showed that it can cause a lot of damage to the world economy. But don't forget, Iran is in a terrible economic shape, has no access to money, and economic considerations for Iran is probably the biggest, although they're not saying it in the open.
10: Voting is underway in Colombia's presidential runoff election. It will determine whether the country continues on its current leftist path or joins a rightward shift seen in several other parts of Latin America. The right-wing candidate Abelardo de la Esperilla, who's backed by President Trump, has vowed to use military force to crush drug cartels and rebel groups. His left-wing rival Iván Cepeda wants to continue the current strategy of prioritizing negotiations to achieve peace. The Russian authorities in occupied Crimea have suspended fuel sales to the public following Ukrainian attacks on supply lines and infrastructure. Nick Beek is in Kiev.
13: This increased restriction on fuel supplies by the Moscow-installed authorities in Crimea is the most significant to date and a further sign that Ukraine's intensified drone offensive is having an impact. Ukraine said it targeted military and energy facilities overnight in what was one of its biggest attacks on the peninsula in recent months. The Russia-backed governor said four people were killed. Ukrainian officials said at least nine people had been killed in Russian attacks over the past 24 hours.
10: World news from the BBC. There are signs that Sir Keir Starmer could set out a plan to step down as Britain's Prime Minister as early as Monday. The Business Secretary Peter Kyle said Sir Keir was reflecting on political reality as he faces intense pressure from Labour Party colleagues to resign. Some cabinet ministers are understood to be urging him to make an announcement. Chris Mason is our political editor.
14: We know in the last 48 hours of two cabinet ministers who have expressed their view privately to the Prime Minister that he should set a timetable to depart, the Transport Secretary Heidi Alexander, the Foreign Secretary Yvette Cooper. Now, when cabinet ministers are saying that and letting it be known, or at least not denying that that is what they have said, as a Prime Minister, that is not sustainable into the long term. You either get rid of them because they've said they don't have faith in your capacity to carry on governing, or you listen to what they're saying and you set out a timetable. You announce that you're going to stand down.
10: The party of the Ethiopian Prime Minister Abiy Ahmed has won an overwhelming majority in the general election. The National Election Board said the Prosperity Party secured 438 of the contested seats in the 547-seat parliament. Millions of people in the northern Tigray region were unable to vote because of insecurity. A heatwave across large parts of Europe has led to governments issuing warnings and curtailing some events. It's also contributing to wildfires across parts of Greece. In Spain, a planned open-air screening in Madrid of the Football World Cup match against Saudi Arabia has been cancelled because of expected dangerous temperatures. Spain against Saudi Arabia is the first of Sunday's matches at the World Cup. It's kicking off about now. Later, Iran played their second game of the tournament against Belgium in Los Angeles. The third contest pits Uruguay against Cape Verde, and events conclude with Egypt taking on New Zealand. BBC News.
1: Hello, I'm Lee James. With the World Cup action continuing right now on the BBC World Service, those matches then to come later with Spain and Saudi Arabia already underway now. I'm in Toronto, where Germany came from behind to beat Ivory Coast in their group match on Saturday. We're looking ahead, though, to Sunday's games, and with the action continuing throughout the next couple of hours, can Spain respond after the goalless draw against Cap Verde, that surprise result in their first match of the tournament? It's being played in Atlanta. John Bennett is following the action. We're watching as well, John. We've got the big screens out in the Lucky Clover bar where we are in Toronto, so we'll be able to see the action as well. What about the early stages then? 5 minutes or so into this game, how have Spain looked first of all?
8: Yeah, I don't know if you agree, Lee, but there seems to be a bit more zip about this Spain team today. They're moving the ball a lot quicker. That it's still 0-0, but that was the criticism of their last game against Cape Verde, especially when Rodri got the ball. They weren't moving the ball quick enough, but a lot more of a zip this time. They're switching the play a lot quicker as well. No goals so far, but Lamine Yamal almost created a chance for Baena at the back post. He is looking very sharp, Lamine Yamal. Really makes a difference. Makes them a bit more direct. Spain 0, Saudi Arabia 0.
1: Yeah, that's what I've noticed, just cutting inside, trying a first shot as well. Just a little bit more threat, it seems, now with him on the pitch.
8: Yeah, definitely. When he was introduced with 19 minutes to go, he made such a big difference. And they've made four changes today, and you might think, well, he was disappointed with the first performance. Of course he was, but they have to look after their players. We've said so many times during this tournament, it's a marathon, not a sprint. There will be lots of big teams who will rotate their players. So I don't think all those changes are about the fact he was unhappy, but certainly to get Lamine Yamal into the tournament as early as possible, get him match ready before the knockouts, I think that's absolutely massive. And again, they've just, every time the goalkeeper gets the ball, he looks for Lamine Yamal. He's on the ball now on the halfway line. 0-0.
1: Yeah, 0-0. It is on the big screen here. If I look away, though, John, feel free to shout up in case there's anything. We don't want to miss anything at all. We certainly don't want to miss a goal. Although, if there's another performance like Vecinha, there may not be one. But Spain looking for their first goal of this tournament, goalless at the moment. So John is following the action for us. We've got the World Cup underway. And John and I have been part of the BBC World Service team that have been following this tournament already. I've been in New York and now here in Toronto. John currently in Philadelphia. Lots of talk about the fan experience of this tournament. And coming here, there was concerns from some supporters about travelling, about security, about the cost as well of getting here and actually getting tickets to get into the matches. So what has it been like to be at this World Cup as a fan? Well, we've been finding out.
15: It's Luis Arauz.
16: Maria.
15: Jose Chiari.
1: What does it mean to be here supporting the team?
16: Oh, this is my first time, so it's a dream come true. Since I was like 6 years old, we've been following football, and being able to be here with this team specifically, who has done everything in their power to be here. We have a great coach, and we're here with family, so it's a joyful event. And Canada is amazing. My first time here too. Yeah.
1: So a big family trip. How are you feeling about being here?
15: So amazing, because I want to be here since I was for a child. I like the experience that I have with my family.
1: What was the considerations when you came here then? We know it's very expensive traveling with tickets. What was your experience of that?
16: Well, we were very happy that the World Cup was happening in this side of the world, because it made it easier. We have a really good local airline that connects the entire continent, so traveling wasn't much of an issue. But we did wait a lot in those online lines to get the tickets, and we knew we were coming since we qualified. So, I mean, we knew if we qualify, we have to go.
1: Had you set yourself upper limits of, like, how much you would go up to, because the ticket prices have been expensive?
16: Yes, actually, we decided to go to one game instead of two because of how expensive the tickets were. So hopefully we pick the right one.
17: Abraham.
18: Marina.
1: Hello, both of you. Here supporting Argentina. Tell us what it's like to be here.
17: Yes, absolutely. It's our team. Tonight is our night.
18: I feel so good because the people who loves football loves Argentina team.
17: The people see our shirt. And all time, enjoy! Yes. They support Argentina. We travel in a camper van, and we started our travel in Argentina 5 years ago. And last summer, we have been in Alaska, and now we are here for won the World Cup.
1: That is an incredible journey. Yes. I don't think anyone has made as big a journey at the World Cup than you. Yes.
17: For us, it's our dream, and maybe this World Cup is our last dream with Messi.
1: What has been the best experience you've had so far then?
18: Last summer in British Columbia, Yukon and Alaska was an amazing experience in our dream.
17: Yes, the best summer in our lives.
1: How have you found the cost though of trying to get tickets for games and just traveling?
17: No. We don't have tickets, but maybe we have good luck and maybe you give us two tickets.
1: That would be very fortunate, yes.
17: We cross our fingers for the have good luck.
1: The tickets have been too expensive then?
17: Yes, absolutely. It's crazy. I don't know why is the reason, but I check on internet, 700 for one ticket. It's crazy. The FIFA is crazy. A lot of people has the similar problem, but it's expensive. It's for the rich people only.
19: Hey, my name is Carlos.
20: Aleida.
19: Yeah, it was really expensive. Compared to what we experienced in Russia and in Brazil even, prices were really high. I don't know why, but yeah, that was the entire experience. Huh? And I got the possibility to buy three tickets over there in Russia. And for the three tickets in Russia was somewhere around $600 with taxes. And here, every single match would cost the entire 600 and some. So you can imagine. In the end, I believe that this is a sport for the community, for the population. Yeah, there were plenty of friends that wanted to come here and couldn't because of the pricing.
21: My name is Benedict Sefa. My journey has been amazing. It's a privilege to follow Ghana at the World Cup. And Ghana may be a small nation in itself as a football country, but our energy when it comes to football is enormous, and our fighting spirit is amazing. So it is okay to see people show up in their numbers. There are people traveling all the way from the US, Africa, and stuff. Yeah, color, the diversity is amazing to see.
1: And to get here, it's very expensive to travel for the tickets. What was that like? What were those experiences of trying to get a ticket?
21: Oh, don't tell me about that. I paid close to $500 for my tickets. And I've seen tickets go up to $700, $750. And people are trying to cash in as well. But, not everyone can get into the stadium. But I can see the agony in people's faces that are waiting at the gates and have no tickets. And I think that there should be something done about this. You know, football is the reason why people come together. My feedback to FIFA and all those concerned is to make this affordable for everyone.
22: I'm Isaac Fannin here in Vancouver on Sunday. We'll see Mo Salah and Egypt in town for their match against New Zealand. And I actually bumped into a few fans who'd flown in from Cairo. And they'd been telling me about the challenges they've had in watching their team here in North America.
23: Ahmed.
24: Islam.
23: Heber.
24: Hassan.
25: Yusuf.
26: Adham.
27: How many times do you get to see your country play in the World Cup?
25: And win.
22: I wanted to know about how easy was it for you guys to get tickets and get into Canada?
25: Tickets was difficult, I have to say. We weren't lucky in the first round nor the second round. We just managed to get one in the last phase sales, and that was it, yeah. It was difficult, I would say, yeah.
22: And are you going to be following Egypt? I think their last game's in the US, right?
25: We don't have US visas, can't make it there, unfortunately, yeah. Oh, really? Just Canadian visas, yeah.
22: So you were only able to get Canadian visas? Yeah. Okay, cool. So could you talk me through the process for
25: that? So I was a student here, so I do have the visa, and it was easier for me to just come here, yeah. And
27: I think it's the same for all of us, yeah.
22: Oh, really? So you're all students here?
27: From across Canada.
22: From across, okay,
27: from
22: cool.
27: Canada,
22: so okay, great, amazing. So just talk me through this game on Sunday. It's a pretty big game, right? A big opportunity for Egypt.
25: Yeah, it's a big opportunity. It's a big chance for our first win in the World Cup, and hopefully we'll be able to make something, yeah.
0: And Mo Salah as well, you know, this might be the last time we see him at a World Cup. Just talk me through sort of what he means to Egyptian football.
27: It means everything. He brought a light to the team, a light to the players, inspiration to all the players that want to make it big.
25: If I would add, I'd like to say that Mo Salah is a representation of how to break through the limits, how to go up there. He broke all the dreams that any football player in Egypt, any kid in Egypt that plays football, thought about. He broke them all. He went through. He's one of the biggest players in the world. But when we support the national team, I think we all support the whole team. We don't support one individual. The fact that we're going to the stadium and we're going to hear the national anthem of our country play in the stadium alone means the world to us. And that's worth more than anything.
27: Yes. Absolutely, goosebumps.
8: And this is John Bennett in Philadelphia.
3: Yeah, this is way expensive, you know. We are saving money for a while, and that's why we are here. But yeah, it's way expensive. Not just the ticket, but beer, the parking, and, you know, everything. But, I mean, this is the only way to follow Brazil on this.
8: How long have you been saving up?
3: About a year from now.
8: Were you shocked by how pricey it was, how expensive it was?
3: It's way expensive. I cannot tell you exactly, but yeah.
4: It was more than we expect. It was like very expensive, like for like afford, like, you know, the entirety for a family. It'd be like, expensive tickets.
8: Have you followed Brazil anywhere else before, at World Cups or big tournaments? And can you compare it to that?
4: So like I made like some friendly games. So like that's my first time on World Cup. So we work hard to make it happen and then follow Brazil team and everywhere.
8: What about the whole experience, the atmosphere?
4: The atmosphere is very nice. A lot of people having fun, like very friendly, and the games were amazing.
8: And we know the Brazil fans are crazy. You're great fans. You go everywhere. But have you noticed there are less Brazil fans at this World Cup because it's so expensive? It's more difficult for the fans to be here? Or is it the same, do you think?
4: I think it is the same because Brazilians love football, so we save money. If you don't have money, we put in a credit card and we are here. So Brazilians live like that. Sometimes we don't have savings, but we have a credit card, so let's celebrate.
8: And how difficult was it to get the tickets? Was it an easy thing to do, or did you have to work really hard to get the tickets?
6: Yeah, it was very hard to get the tickets. We draw. The draws.
8: Oh yeah, and so it's kind of a draw, a lot.
6: Just a few of us got from the draw, and after that we had to buy in the resale market.
8: And did you think twice when you saw the price? Did you think, well, maybe I won't do this, or straight away did you think, yeah, I want to come?
6: Yeah, once you are here,
4: you have to be. You have no choice.
6: And you asked about going here. I think that America is easier for Brazilian people come, shortly. So that's why I think that there's a lot of Brazilians here.
8: And it'll all be worth it if Brazil win the World Cup, I guess, right? Is that right?
4: Yeah, that's how you think.
20: We're actually going to Seattle to watch them. And then my bachelor party is in LA to see them against Turkey. So we are following the team all the way through the group stage. We don't have tickets either. We're holding out, and hopefully it works out.
8: How expensive do you think those tickets are going to be? Or are you hopeful they may come down in price?
20: We're hopeful they're going to come down, but we're willing to pay. I hope to go to at least one of them. The dream would be both. And if it's $1,000, I guess that's what it's going to be. I don't know. It's a dream. I fell in love with soccer, unfortunately, 16 years ago. So, like, I love it. And
8: what made you fall in love with the sport then?
20: The World Cup. 2010 World Cup, South Africa. First time I ever watched it. And I watched the U.S. play every game. Landon Donovan, game-winning goal against Algeria. And then from there on out, I couldn't get enough.
8: You think it's growing then, the support for soccer in this country?
20: Oh, huge, huge. I'm getting all my friends into it. That's the goal of the bachelor party, get all my friends into it. But yeah, no, it's getting big. It's only a matter of time before we take over. I believe that. Like, it's gonna become one of our more popular sports.
8: Do you think it is too expensive, though, the tickets? Would you like to see a better pricing so more people could go along?
20: It's terrible. The prices should have been $300-$400. That's what I expected. They thought, as like, well, Infantino says it's the Super Bowl, it's not. But the group stages should just be a regular, like seeing the Giants play at MetLife, which I can go for $100. If they're good, maybe I go for $200. That's what it should have been to watch the U.S., which is more marquee, but like there's so many not marquee matchups that are $500. It's ridiculous. Those should be $50. Like, he misunderstood the market very clearly.
1: That is one fan I spoke to in New York, going to try and support the US national team. But with the high cost of tickets, it's a real struggle for people. But they want to be here at the World Cup. They want to share in the success of their national teams. That's given you a flavor of what it has been like across the cities in the United States and Canada here at the World Cup. Now the action continues. Atlanta is the focus. Spain against Saudi Arabia. And John, we gave him the big build-up and he delivered.
8: Yes, guess who scored? It's Spain 1, Saudi Arabia 0. Lamine Yamal back post, lovely low cross by Oyarzabal, and Yamal sliding in on the right-hand side at the back post. Seventh international goal of his career. So Kane, Messi, Haaland and Mbappe have all had their moments so far at this tournament. Now one of the other big stars is off the mark. Lamine Yamal and Spain are pushing for a second, and they have a second as well. And it's Oyarzabal who has the goal. A bit of a scrum in the box, fell to him nicely in the six-yard box, side-footed finish into the back of the net. They had trouble scoring in their last game against Cape Verde. No such problems this time. 20 minutes on the clock, Spain 2, Saudi Arabia 0.
1: John, I'm not sure if you're playing the fantasy football of the FIFA World Cup, but I took Oyarzabal out my team for this second round.
8: That's why I never play. It just ruins my enjoyment. It's stressful. I'm half French, half English. It's stressful enough watching those two, whereas if you play fantasy football, it's stressful watching Cape Verde or Saudi Arabia. So, yeah, I'm out of fantasy football.
1: Yeah, I made it all a stress, including picking the team. But yes, anyway, okay, enough of my...
8: Get some advice from me next time, Lee.
1: Yeah, enough of those poor choices of mine. Great for Spain. I mean, we went to wonder, didn't we, John? We spoke about it. 0-0 from the first game. Would they really be able to catch fire?
8: That's why I never play. It just ruins my enjoyment. It's stressful. I'm half French, half English. It's stressful enough watching those two. Whereas if you play fantasy football, it's stressful watching Cape Verde or Saudi Arabia. So, yeah, I'm out of fantasy football.
1: Yeah, I made it all a stress, including picking the team. But yes, anyway, okay, enough of my...
8: Get some advice from me next time, Lee.

0: Oh, it was so laboured against Cape Verde, almost as if they just expected things to happen. But I don't know if it's because Yamal's in the team. Everything's moving a bit quicker today. The switching play a bit quicker. Dare I say, it's slightly more direct as well. So this is how they need to play going forward. Rodri got a bit of criticism in their first game. But today, everything's going through him and everything's a lot quicker. So 2-0 up, they go the coast to victory here.
1: Yeah, just after that check, goal given then. So Spain 2, Saudi Arabia 0. John, keeping us across the action in Atlanta. This is Sports World on the BBC World Service. We're in Toronto, but let's head over to Vancouver as well, because Paul Dolan, former Canada national team goalkeeper, played in the Canadian Soccer League during his career, is with us. Paul, how are you doing? Welcome to Sports World.
2: Great to be with you. Close my ears there because I've got the game recorded, but I did hear Lamine Yamal is on the scoreboard as well, so that's good to hear.
1: Yeah, this next 40 minutes may spoil it for you, Paul, I'm afraid. Sorry about that.
2: It seems like it's over. That's all good.
1: Now, how is Vancouver? Then just a quiet few days there. Not much has been happening, Paul, in Vancouver.
2: Yeah, you know, I went to the game, Australia versus Turkey, the first game, just to get a sense was going to go on in the city and how it would play out at BC Place. And I was blown away. We knew that once the World Cup started, that there would be a lot of downtown interest. There would be people in the streets. But what I wasn't really expecting was how good the atmosphere was inside the stadium. Both the Turks and the Australian fan base, absolutely incredible. You know, the Australians obviously winning that game, singing Down Under at the end of the game. And that to me is what the World Cup is all about. Obviously the action on the pitch, but it's as much as what's happening off the pitch that's been exciting. And then you back that up with a Canada game with 50,000 Canadians in a massive 6-0 scoreline. It was absolutely incredible. And it's just been buzzing here in Vancouver ever since the first game kicked off.
1: We'll talk a bit more about Canada's six then. I wonder how many we're going to get to today. Paul, just close your ears for a moment if you don't want it to be spoilt. Let's go back to John Bennett. John, can you tell us about the latest goal, Spain, Saudi Arabia? Oh, no, he can't. Paul, I think that was maybe for your benefit that he decided not to update us.
2: Well, very good. I'm fine. I think we know what's going to happen to this one, or so it seems, unless you're watching, Lee, and you can tell me differently.
1: Well, I might have to spoil it for you until we get John back, but it is a Spanish third goal, Alathabal with his second. So Spain 3, Saudi Arabia 0. We're following the action in Toronto on the screens here. John will confirm the details in a moment or two. But you got to six, though, Paul, didn't you, when Canada beat Qatar. How impressed have you been with the way the team has really come together under Jesse Marsh and how he has got everyone there and the whole of the nation really behind them?
2: Yeah, I suppose there's a couple of different ways of looking at it, is that Canada came out a little tentatively in the first game against Bosnia, and that's to be understood. You're playing at home for the first time ever in a World Cup game where now you're a favorite, expected to win. A bit of a nervy first 45 minutes, but a terrific equalizer in that game to kind of get things going in Canada's first ever point in a World Cup finals. And then to follow it up against Qatar, a team that, let's be honest, isn't one that would be considered a favorite by any means to even get through the group stage. But after their good result against Switzerland, the terrific start by Canada on the front foot, aggressive from the start, a couple of goals early, and then a man sent off, and it was a cakewalk from there. So it was a real statement game, I think, from Canada, even right till the 90 plus fifth, where you saw Alistair Johnston racing to the corner flag to get the ball in quickly. It's that type of relentless pressure that Canada puts that I think will make Switzerland a little nervous about what they'll see on Wednesday in BC Place.
1: Yeah, much more of a focus now on the team, for this nation, for right around the world, though, after that kind of performance at a World Cup. And top of the group, Switzerland to come, avoid defeat, and they will go through as group winners. That is at some position for Canada to be in, Paul, isn't it?
2: Absolutely incredible. And I don't want to say that it was expected, but I think we're at the stage now, Canada is, where although we don't have a terrific history in terms of World Cup qualification even, and obviously even getting out of the group stage, I think it was something, as one of the host nations who gets a seed, that you look at that group and you say, yes, we absolutely should be getting out of the group. And truly, there's a bit of pressure now, but I think Canada –

0: needs to put their focus on winning that group. It would mean a much better draw going into the round of 32, hosting at BC Place against a lesser team, a third place team, rather than having to what looks like it would be go to Los Angeles to play South Korea. So I think it's a huge game for Canada to avoid defeat. I hope they don't go in and just try to play for the draw, because that goes against their strengths, which is to be on the front foot early, to be aggressive, to be in the opponent's half, whether you're with the ball or without, to try to create chances from there. And I think that's what we'll see from Jesse Marsh. I don't think we'll see a team sit in a block just trying to defend a draw out of that game.
1: And it's about the mentality as well, isn't it? Now, you've got a big result like that, but you've got to start all over again in the next game. Not get too carried away. I'm sure the coaching staff will ensure the players don't and remain disciplined in the next game.
0: That's absolutely right. It is all about the mentality right now, and a winner's mentality as well, not just a happy to be here mentality, which I'm not saying that was the case in 2022, but having qualified for the first time since 1986, there wasn't the expectation that there is now, or the thought that perhaps Canada could win their group, which is on the line. Absolutely very feasible that this could happen. So you've got to keep that winner's mentality. And I think that's why you saw Jesse Marsh at the end of the game. He's had some criticism, of course, for how excited he was and how vociferous he was about, you know, playing along with the crowd and cheering and fist pumping and everything else. But in some senses, I think he's saying, you know, we're here to make a statement. That's 6 goals we've put away. Come support us. And on Wednesday afternoon against Switzerland, we want to have that full backing and belief that we can beat this team.
1: Yeah, it's going to be another incredible atmosphere for Canada against Switzerland in their final group game. They're back playing after the hydration break in Atlanta, Spain, with that 3-0 advantage over Saudi Arabia, John Bennett.
2: Yeah, so Yasabal with the third goal, Dani Olmo with the header across goal, and Yasabal was there. 27 goals now in his international career in 56 caps. That's really, really impressive. And Spain are all over Saudi Arabia. It's going to be a case of how many do they want to score today. They are playing superb, as we've been saying, just fast, a lot faster than their first game against Cape Verde. They're in big trouble here. 57% possession at the moment for Spain. It's Spain 3, Saudi Arabia 0.
1: So the real Spain have stepped up at this tournament to go along with the goal-scoring exploits of France, Kylian Mbappe scoring twice, of Argentina with Lionel Messi's hat-trick, Harry Kane double for England, and Erling Haaland hat-trick. The big names have been performing at this World Cup. Paul Dolan, as have the veteran goalkeepers. Vizinha, age 40 for Cap Verde against Spain, 37 years young. Eloy Room of Curaçao, that remarkable performance against Ecuador. As a keeper yourself, what is it about the veteran keepers at this tournament, Paul?
0: It's making me want to put the boots back on, especially I was there at the game where Canada beat Qatar. And truly, I could have played in that game for Canada. Max Crespo didn't face a shot. Speaking of veteran keepers, although just 32. Yeah, it is the aged ones that are coming up big and making names for themselves. I love to see it. I think this has been an incredible World Cup. There was some criticism coming into it. With 48 teams, we would see a lot of mismatches, games that didn't really have a lot on the line. And we've seen with Cape Verde, we've seen with Curaçao last night, that, you know, these teams deserve a place at the table. And perhaps, you know, you could say that, okay, an Italy or a Denmark didn't make it, or Cameroon or a Nigeria, but it still puts some jeopardy, obviously, in the World Cup qualifying process. And it gives the whole world a chance. And I think I said it before, but as much as what we're seeing on the pitch, which have been incredible storylines, what are you seeing off the pitch too, with the entire nation basically of Curaçao celebrating that point, and in the stadium, the fans that were able to make it in there. So I think there's just been some incredible storylines. And for me in particular, seeing those elderly keepers pull off the saves that they did and keep their teams in the game, it's just been fantastic to watch.
1: Yeah, it's the storylines, isn't it? And the unlikely heroes that make World Cups. And we've certainly had them in the first week or so of this tournament. You were a young man, though, of 20 when you played at the World Cup in 1986, Paul, representing Canada. Looking back at that Mexico World Cup then, what did that mean for you to be there on that international stage when opportunities like that were rare for Canada to be there, though, and to be part of that World Cup?
0: It was incredible. It really was. In some ways, I feel maybe I was even a bit so young that I was naive to what could happen or what did happen following. You know, at one point I remember thinking, geez, I could play in 5 World Cups here. And of course, we never got back as a nation to the World Cup. Obviously a lot more difficult back then with just 24 teams and generally just the 1 or 2 spots qualifying out of CONCACAF. But with Mexico hosting that year, there was just the 1 spot. So I'm extremely proud of what Canada did in 1986. And we gave a good account of ourselves as well. You know, we lost late against France 1-0, and then we're close in the other 2 games against really a good European competition. In fact, the USSR would go on to go to the finals of the Euros following that. So, you know, it was a good performance for us. It didn't, truthfully, kickstart what we thought might be more Canadian World Cup qualification, in part because the North American Soccer League folded at the same time. So it was kind of an unfortunate hiccup that was the coincidental timing of that. But through a long build, including the Canadian Soccer League, which you mentioned, and then into Major League Soccer, we've been able to develop players where right now, this is the by far strongest Canadian group of players that we've ever had. And the depth of the team and the future of Canadian soccer is actually really promising.
1: And for your own memories, thinking back then to that opening game, playing France, a very strong, famous French team, holding them to a goalless draw until very late on in that game. What do you remember most now, Paul, when you think back to your own memories of that tournament?
0: You know, one of the things, and I talk about this a lot because I've had 40 years to consider what's happened since then, and just the 1 appearance for us. But I remember a time late in that match, we're at 0-0, we'd conceded a corner kick, all the players were around me preparing to defend it, and I was enjoying it. And so often as a goalkeeper, you're looking at the clock just wanting it to hit 90 minutes because you don't want to concede and, you know, you want to get through and get the point or whatever it is if you've got the lead. And in that case, 0-0 versus France would have been absolutely historic. And I said to the players, let's not let this drop right now. We're having fun here. Let's get through this thing. We did concede a little bit after that, but I'm happy that I was able to recognize in the moment what a tremendous feeling and what an occasion this is for Canadian soccer, and that we should all be enjoying it while we can. Because so often you hear a coach say, get out there and enjoy it, and players are worried about their performances. And I'm just happy that I was able to enjoy it in the moment.
1: Yeah, it's so hard to do that, I imagine, at the top, at the elite level, when, as you say, you've got so much else going through your mind, but to be able to be present and to be part of it as well. And of course, when it takes another 36 years for Canada to get back, it shows what an achievement it was and how difficult it is to play at the very highest level of the World Cup.
0: And that's why I'm so proud of the group that did qualify, first of all, in 86, just with the 1 spot, but also in 22, because in 22, Canada qualified as the top team out of CONCACAF, meaning that regardless of whether it was 32 teams, 24, or now 48, that Canada would have qualified. And they had a terrific run to get to the World Cup. I was at the game against Jamaica where they qualified. And that was just a bring back moment from that day in September of 1985 when we first qualified to March of 2022. It was just ahead of the World Cup, where we qualified again. And now as a host, obviously you're in it, but I don't see a time now with the expanded World Cup where Canada doesn't ever qualify for a World Cup again.
1: That is a position to be in, isn't it? And what we want when we talk about this tournament is, you know, for a legacy to be built as well, not just internationally, but domestically here in the country. I wonder as well, the previous World Cup that Canada hosted, the women's competition in 2015, how significant did you believe that was, Paul, just to show the world that this country can put on an event like that, it can have success and it can lead to greater development?
0: It absolutely did, Lee. I can tell you, I'm very good friends with the FIFA FIFA vice president and CONCACAF president, Victor Montaliani, and he was integral moving on from Canada soccer to CONCACAF to have Canada host the Women's World Cup in 2015. And the legacy from that truly is that a belief from Victor, among others, in Canada soccer and in CONCACAF, frankly, that Canada could be a host nation at a World Cup. Whether Canada could ever host a 48-team World Cup, very unlikely. But the way that they have it now set up and what we're going to see going forward, I think quite often, is shared hosting duties. And this has been perfect. Vancouver and Toronto have been, as you know, in Toronto, they're terrific World Cup cities, great venues. You know, there's been some knock on BMO, or I guess you call it Toronto Stadium. I love it. I love the kind of old world charm to it, the four different sections of seating. And BC Place itself, too, with the retractable roof and the grass surface now, rather than the artificial surface it has during Major League Soccer, it's just come to life. And the cities are vibrant. That's the legacy, I think, that the Women's World Cup left, is that belief that we could host a Men's World Cup as well, which we've done really well, I think, in the early going here.
1: And of course, success followed as well for the women's team, that Olympic gold medal in 2021, the highest achievement across all Canadian football, Paul, you know, to be able to be Olympic champions.
0: And, you know, in 2012, just ahead of that, and the Great Britain Olympics, where they played in London against the United States, that might have been the one moment in Canadian soccer that really was a turning point, an incredible game where they ended up losing to the United States, the eventual winners, of course. But the way they played, they lost 4-3. Christine Sinclair came to the forefront, and it really put Canada soccer on the map through that terrific result and performance. Everyone was behind them. And then to have the World Cup in 2015, and as you say, Lee, beyond that, a gold medal and then another bronze medal at an Olympics, has really kicked on, I think, the men's program as well.
1: So Canada hosting this World Cup here in Toronto, in Vancouver, where Paul Dolan is speaking to us from. We'll look ahead to your next game there between New Zealand and Egypt, and also about domestic football here in Canada with a famous team of Vancouver, the Vancouver Whitecaps, and their future in just a moment. Very much in the present, though, at this World Cup. It's Spain against Saudi Arabia in Atlanta. Coming up towards half-time, John, with Spain firmly in control still.
2: Yeah, never has a team wanted half-time more than Saudi Arabia. It's Spain 3, Saudi Arabia 0. Oyarzabal so close to a hat-trick. Brilliant lob over the goalkeeper. The goalkeeper came out of his goal along the goal line. Poor clearance. Oyarzabal picked it up. Tight angle, left-hand side. Lovely outside the foot. Attempted a finish. Hit the bar. So unlucky. Would have been a great moment. He had 5 shots, Oyarzabal, in the first game without scoring. He's nearly got a hat-trick in this game. Meanwhile, Lamine Yamal has also forced a decent save from the Saudi Arabia goalkeeper. Spain 3, Saudi Arabia 0.
1: John Keeman is across the action at the World Cup. We'll build up to the other games this Sunday. It's 20-1 here in Toronto, with the blue skies still above us. Lovely setting here with the World Cup game that was played between Germany and Ivory Coast, not far from where we're speaking to you now on Saturday, and more games to come here and in Vancouver. But the Vancouver Whitecaps, who I mentioned, are at a critical crossroads in their 52-year history as the current ownership group looks to sell the club. This is significant for a city and for the fan base there. Could the Whitecaps then leave the city? Let's find out more. Isaac Fannin of Sports World is there in Vancouver. It's the venue, of course, of Canada's first ever World Cup win on Thursday, as we've been discussing. But the talk there, apart from the Canadian national team, has been about the future of football in the city.
3: Yes, I'm here in Shark Club, a sports bar in downtown Vancouver, which has been turned into Canada House. What will it mean for the city's Major League Soccer side, Vancouver Whitecaps? Their future in the city has been thrown into doubt in recent months. And after the game, we actually bumped into a Canada fan whose first thought was about how to save the team from relocation.
4: The sad irony is that this is a great turnout for BC Place for the national team here in Vancouver. But our local team, the Vancouver Whitecaps, are in danger of being sold to Las Vegas next year. We don't want to lose them. But this is a good show, a good proof that we can keep this team here.
5: Do you think that they'll be able to keep them here after we've seen how people are loving football here?
4: This is a perfect example of why we should keep the team here. The fact of the matter is the Vancouver Whitecaps have been in Vancouver for 52 years. We are only 3 years younger than Paris Saint-Germain. And we even have a storied history that goes even farther back with basically all of Canada's soccer culture originated in this city. And to lose its major team at the cusp of an amazing World Cup turnout would be a tragedy. And we can't let that happen.
3: Yeah, really passionate thought there from that fan. I'm joined by Simon Fudge, a Canadian football journalist, as well as two former Canada internationals and Vancouver Whitecap players, John Catliffe and Rob Merkel. Simon, just want to start with you. Briefly just explain this story more. Why are they looking to move this team?
6: Well, the question around them being possibly relocated is that they've been up for sale for almost a year and a half now under the new owner, or the existing owners have been, I think, looking to try and sell up or at least get new investment in. And the crux of it is around the fact that they play in the World Cup stadium they do, it's BC Place. And they've just not been able to generate the level of revenue that all the other Major League Soccer teams who have their own purposely built soccer-specific stadiums, as they call it, been able to do. The big issue is trying to generate levels of revenue that keeps them more competitive with all these other MLS teams. There's 30 of them in all. And that is where we're basically at. They only have a lease till the end of this current season, 2026. So the clock is ticking then, trying to get things sorted out. But there's been a lot of discussions between the three levels of government, Canadian government, provincial government of BC or British Columbia, and the municipal government here in Vancouver, as well as other stakeholders, to try and get things moved around. Because the idea is they need to get a workable lease agreement that can then lead to the possibility that new investors or new ownership is going to come in and take this team on, and then possibly lead to them being able to get their own stadium built.
3: John, how important are the Whitecaps to the city?
7: Well, I think they're vital to our... we have the Canucks. We had...
3: The ice hockey team, yeah.
7: Yeah, we had basketball here in the Grizzlies for a couple years before they relocated to Memphis. We are a sporting city. We've had the Olympics successfully. We can support a franchise here. There's no question. But unfortunately, the economics around our situation, and I know the owner, you know, we shouldn't be throwing darts at the owner. He's lost hundreds of millions of dollars since he bought the team through this situation. He has a viable up-and-coming franchise in the Vancouver Rise, the women's team. That's not going anywhere. Our men's team, we need to find a solution, and it centers around a stadium.
3: Rob, do you think that this win, the 6-0 victory, and the fact that we've seen this outpouring of support will help the cause?
8: I believe so. I think, 55,000-plus fans came here, obviously, to see Canada. But there is such a soccer community here in Vancouver. It is not far-reaching to say we could get the same crowd for a good quality product that's on the pitch as we've got this season. Arguably our best team we've ever had last season and this season, and I think that we can certainly generate enough fan support, but again, it comes down to the stadium issue.
6: Yeah, I mean, I think the thing that makes it somewhat absurd for those that don't know is last season and this current season, the Whitecaps are one of the best teams in MLS. So I think what the World Cup can do is provide more of an emphasis as how special the game is here. It goes even further deeper than the professional game. It goes down to what we do as the local club that the three of us play at, or even the local leagues in it. It's a huge part of the local sporting fabric here, football. And that pro team, that Whitecaps, has always been a professional or a big reflection of how much the game has meant to us. So it's a major thing for us to get sorted out, and hopefully it will in the near future.
1: That's Isaac Fannin of Sports World in Vancouver talking about the Whitecaps and the feeling there in the city about their team. Paul Dolan, former Canada international goalkeeper, commentates on the Vancouver Whitecaps, is with us on Sports World. Just before we get into this, Paul, I've been offered a deep fried pickle here in the bar in Toronto. Is that a delicacy across Canada?
0: Not for me, it isn't, Lee, but you go on, fill your boots.
1: Well, no, I politely declined. I've got to concentrate on this, but you know, I just wondered if it was a thing or not. Paul, Vancouver, on the serious subject of that team, which obviously means so much to people in the city where you're speaking to us now. But the backdrop to this then, the struggles they've had financially, the constraints around the stadium as well. What about the relocation threats then? How serious are they?
0: You know, it's a gut punch that it's even been brought up, because we're in the euphoria of the World Cup, but there is this backdrop, as Simon spoke about there, and Rob and John, former teammates of mine, who have lived in this city have lived through the initial Vancouver Whitecaps that folded in the old North American Soccer League, where you had players in Vancouver like Peter Beardsley and Alan Ball and Bruce Grobelaar. That really was aspirational for young players like myself, who as a season ticket holder of the Whitecaps, to want to play professional soccer. And then I had the opportunity to be drafted by the Whitecaps literally months before they folded and the whole league folded. So through the Canadian Soccer League, we've been able to develop and get the Whitecaps back on board through Major League Soccer, and have been, I wouldn't say one of the more storied franchises over the course of the last 15 years, but as Simon mentioned there, the last couple of seasons, maybe the best team in the league, and went to the final last year and having another good season this year. The support's been incredible. There's absolutely no question that Vancouver is one of the biggest soccer markets in North America. It is this whole stadium issue that needs to be sorted out. But what I believe right now, despite what looks, rather daunting, is that enough people realize how important the Vancouver Whitecaps are to this city and to our country, for that matter. And I think to Major League Soccer, that they will find a way to get it done. There's pressure on governments now and the city and even obviously the local corporate interest and someone to step up, because franchise value in Major League Soccer, they've really risen. And so they need someone with deep pockets who has a vision to build a new soccer-specific stadium and to hopefully on that same piece of land, maybe see an opportunity to recoup a lot of the money that they'll be putting out, because it is an expensive venture now in North American soccer.
1: How devastating would it be then to the city of Vancouver if the Whitecaps were to leave?
0: This is the gut punch I'm talking to you about. I literally feel it when we have to talk about the possibility that that could even happen, having been entrenched in it my whole life. And that's me. I know that everyone that I'm kind of involved with in the soccer community has that same sense, that same feeling, because it isn't just about a 22-man men's squad that plays for the Whitecaps. It's about the academies, the boys and girls clubs affiliated with the Whitecaps, the development programs. And again, it's not just Vancouver-based. It's British Columbia-based and even stretches beyond BC's borders. So it's something that we can't even fathom could actually happen. But we know in this era or this day and age of business first mentality that something has to happen on that side for Vancouver to keep their historic team, the Whitecaps.
1: Well, before we hear from Major League Soccer and their response to the situation, let's bring in two more former Vancouver Whitecap players, Canada international Junior Hoilett. First, the former Sierra Leone international striker Kai Kamari played for a record 12 Major League Soccer teams in his career. He has fond memories from his time in Vancouver.
9: I love Canada. Actually, my heart-shaped hands celebration started in Vancouver, when Vancouver was first inaugurated into Major League Soccer, and to be there and playing in Vancouver, amazing. Wonderful city, wonderful people. Diversity is everything. So I'm not saying sad for the people if that becomes a reality for the team to be moved, but we'll see how it will affect them, because the team was there before the MLS. It wasn't just because of MLS when Vancouver Whitecap existed. So Vancouver Whitecap was there before, and I'm hoping they're able to keep it. I'm hoping they're able to make the team stay, and even just for visitors, people that used to go there have something to do. It's not just the Whistler Mountains and all that, but they can come to BC Place and watch us play. My memories there was so amazing, and don't know what's going to happen, but Canadian soccer is growing too, as we see the national team, even the Vancouver players, like I'm telling you, or have moved on to bigger leagues and doing bigger things. But Canadian soccer has grown so much and competing with all the other North America, teams now. So whatever happened there, Vegas, they've always talked about teams moving into Vegas. Those deals have always, fell through. So, but we'll see. We'll see where it goes.
10: Yeah. So it wouldn't be a good look on my side of things. You want it to stay in your home in my home country. You want the program to stay there and really excel for the youth and players coming out of Vancouver. So, yeah, it would be a very big loss, considering I've played for the club and know the staff and players and the community there. It'll be a great loss for the community and the city of Vancouver. You want your team playing in the biggest market, and it'll be a massive loss, I think. But it's not over yet. Hopefully they can find a solution to keep the team and the program in Vancouver.
1: Two former Vancouver Whitecap players, Junior Hoylett and Kai Kamara. Well, Major League Soccer, of course, have been focused on this situation and have spoken about the need to relocate, to have a new stadium in the city, or could it potentially move out of the city? Well, this is the response from Major League Soccer with their vice president, Dan Quartermunch.
11: No league in any sport ever wants to move a club. And with the Vancouver Whitecaps, that's a club that's been there for 52 years. And the focus from the league is coming up with a solution that really solves the structural challenges that exist in Vancouver. They're currently a tenant at BC Place, which is where World Cup matches will be played. And there's some economic challenges with playing in that stadium. There are also some structural challenges when it comes to business and corporate support. And we actually have one of my colleagues there this week conducting meetings with the premier, the mayor, key members of the business community, and looking at some solutions. So we're going to continue to meet with all the key stakeholders. The owners have come out and said publicly, for a wide variety of reasons, including estate planning, they want to sell the club. Their goal is to sell the club to someone who will keep the club in Vancouver. So we'll see how it all progresses.
1: Paul Dolan, are you hopeful that it can happen and they can stay in the city?
0: I'm hopeful. I'm really hopeful. Hopeful is different than what I expect. It almost feels like it's a 50-50 scenario, which is a lot lower. Even if it was 51%, I just know psychologically that there's a bigger chance of staying than leaving. But the good thing, I get a sense, even from some recent words from Victor Montaliani, who is a Vancouver-based person, as you know, grew up here himself and was a huge Whitecap supporter. And as I say, as the CONCACAF president at the moment, obviously in Vancouver at the moment for World Cup, some of the comments he made recently has me a little bit more hopeful that they absolutely can't let this slip and that they will do everything they can. So I am hopeful. I think that, as everybody has said leading up to what we just spoke about right now, it can't go. It can't leave after such a long history here in Canadian soccer, North American soccer, and such a good market as well. So I am hopeful.
1: We'll see what develops. Vancouver, one of the host cities of this World Cup. That's currently the situation with their football team, the Vancouver Whitecaps. Paul's going to look ahead to the next match that is being played at the World Cup in Vancouver shortly, but we're at half-time in the latest game. The first one today, this Sunday, John Bennett, and it is Spain certainly in control at half-time.
2: They are 3-0 up. Lamine Yamal, his first start of this 2026 tournament, a lovely cross by Yasabal, and he slid in at the back post. And Yasabal has been the star man. A poacher's finish to make it 2-0. Then close range after an Olmo header across goal. He also hit the bar, Yasabal, lobbing the goalkeeper from a really tight angle. This is how football can change, Lee. In the game against Cape Verde, Yasabal was being mocked because he didn't have a touch for the first 30 minutes. Then after that, he had 5 shots, no goals. Now he is the hero. He's been absolutely superb in this first half against Saudi Arabia, who are lucky it's only 3-0. Much quicker, pressing much higher, Spain. Spain 3, Saudi Arabia 0.
1: And I've just seen on the screens here, because we've got it on in our bar in Toronto, Saudi Arabia's expected goals 0.04.
2: Wow, as big as that. I mean, that's a surprise to me. They had one shot from the halfway line, I think, which went just wide. Apart from that, I can't remember a chance.
1: No, well, let's see if it improves for them, but Spain firmly in control. John Bennett following the action that's taking place in Atlanta. Then later on Sunday, we've got New Zealand and Egypt meeting in this crucial encounter in Group G in Vancouver. Both teams drew their opening games. New Zealand against Iran ended in a 2-2 draw. Egypt drew 1-1 against Belgium. Now, New Zealand's opener against Iran was an historic moment for their midfielder, Sarpreet Singh, who became the first Sikh to play at a World Cup. And he spoke to Sportsworld's Manny Jasmi about the pride of representing New Zealand.
12: Obviously, I was born in New Zealand, but I come from Indian background with Punjabi parents. So for me, it's incredibly proud to be able to represent the Indian community and the Punjabi community, try and lift the name higher or lift the country higher, and show the way for kids from there also to know that it's possible to be able to achieve such great things. And so that's what I want to do. And I carry a lot of responsibility, and I hope that the kids that look up to me for that can achieve their dreams one day as well.
13: I asked a friend of mine who's a journalist in India if you have much of a profile there, and he said there's so many articles written about Sarpreet Singh, there'll be a few New Zealand fans in India because of you. Do you feel like a role model?
12: Yeah, definitely. I think obviously when I'm in and around the community, like even here in New Zealand, I interact with kids and see how much they look up to me or how much they want a photo. And yeah, then I feel this sense of responsibility and being a role model and a good example for them. I think it's such a special feeling to be able to have this responsibility of being a role model. And, you know, I try my best every single day in the way I work to do better and better and inspire the next generation as well.
1: That is New Zealand's Sarpreet Singh. Paul Dolan, former Canada international goalkeeper, is still with us. That's what a World Cup does, Paul, isn't it? Wonderful to hear Sarpreet's story there and how he is an inspiration, not just in New Zealand, but across the subcontinent as well.
0: You know, there's a big Indian population in Vancouver as well. I'll be going to that game tonight, and I imagine that there'll be some good support for him and obviously for the New Zealand as well, because New Zealand plays two games here in Vancouver. And so I expect that we'll see a lot of traveling support. And then for Egypt, I'm not sure what we'll see in terms of support, but it seems that in terms of every stadium and every game that we've seen, I think the numbers have surprised how many have been able to travel, considering the price of the tickets that you mentioned off the top, considering the price of accommodation. But people want to see their teams and support their teams. So, you know, I'm looking forward to tonight's game between these two teams, Egypt and New Zealand, because they were able to get draws in the first round of games. And that is one good thing, I would say, with all four teams drawing in this group, is that it leaves the third game as, you know, you're not going to get a dead rubber in those games. Every game is going to mean something. So it's critical, obviously, for both sides that they get the 3 points if they can here tonight.
1: Yes, and if one of the teams tonight can get the victory, it puts them in a really strong position in what, as you say, Paul, is turning into be a very tight group.
0: Yeah, and then you've got Belgium as well, which is obviously the favorite here, and the more difficult game for New Zealand in their last match. So you'd think if there's a team that really feels they need to get three here tonight rather than just one or obviously a loss, it would be New Zealand. And I was really impressed with the way that they played against a tough team in Iran as well. But in saying that, Egypt, I thought going into the game against Belgium would be a big underdog. And they seemed to dominate certainly in the first 45 minutes or when they got the goal. I think they controlled the game quite well. But that Belgian team, as we know, has such good quality that that'll be a good match as well that I'll be attending when they play against New Zealand here in Vancouver again next week.
1: Enjoy the games coming up in Vancouver. Big ones to come, of course, with the national team. Paul, we really appreciate your time.
0: Great speaking with you, Lee.
1: Paul, thank you so much. Paul Dolan in Vancouver with the next game to come there between New Zealand and Egypt later. We'll have a little bit more on that match in the next hour of the programme when we build up to all the games that are taking place on this Sunday at the World Cup. Right now, though, in the first game of the day, we're at halftime in Atlanta, and it is Spain that it seems are on their way to their first victory because they're leading Saudi Arabia by 3-0. Much more to come. We're live in Toronto at the World Cup. We're back after the news.
14: BBC News, I'm John Shea. Differences have quickly emerged at talks in Switzerland about the details of a long event, said the talks had already made great progress. But an Iranian delegate said defending his country's rights was the priority. Iran's Tasnim news agency says the Strait of Hormuz would not reopen until a ceasefire in Lebanon is respected. Kasra Naji is at the Swiss venue.
15: The Iranian media keeps sort of repeating what the naval unit of the Revolutionary Guard has been saying since yesterday, that the Strait of Hormuz is closed. Of course, the Americans are saying that no, the strait is open. But I suspect the whole thing is more like a political show of force to raise the cost to the American side, to make them understand that if they don't work on their obligations in this memorandum of understanding, Iran is going to take it very seriously and is going to have costs to the Americans.
14: Israel is insisting that its troops will continue to occupy southern Lebanon, contrary to Iran's demand that they withdraw as part of the ceasefire deal. Colombians are voting in a presidential runoff election. The vote pits a leftist reformer against a right-wing political newcomer who wants to use force to combat drug cartels and rebel groups. The campaign was marked by violence, including the assassination of a presidential candidate and bombings and kidnappings by armed groups. Ione

0: Earls reports from the capital, Bogota.
1: Membership of armed guerrilla groups and cartels has roughly doubled in the last 5 years, and tens of thousands of people were displaced in violent outbreaks last year. The frontrunner, Abelardo de la Estrella, has promised to reinstate a tough military crackdown on armed groups, including an aerial bombardment campaign and the construction of 10 mega-prisons. The left-wing, Ivan Cepeda, wants to continue, albeit with moderations, prioritising negotiation with armed groups. With such polarising candidates, there are mounting fears that the result could generate unrest in the country.
0: The Russian authorities in occupied Crimea have suspended fuel sales to the public following Ukrainian attacks on supply lines and infrastructure. Petrol and diesel will only be available to the military and government agencies. Ukraine said its latest strikes hit transport facilities and an oil depot on the Kerch Strait between Russia and Crimea. Nick Beek is in Kyiv.
2: This increased restriction on fuel supplies by the Moscow-installed authorities in Crimea is the most significant to date, and a further sign that Ukraine's intensified drone offensive is having an impact. Ukraine has developed rapidly its mid- and long-range drone capabilities and managed to hit Moscow's largest oil refinery twice in the past week. Ukraine is currently on alert for the Kremlin's response.
0: World News from the BBC. The party of the Ethiopian Prime Minister Abiy Ahmed has won an overwhelming majority in the general election. The Prosperity Party beat a divided opposition in a poll overshadowed by conflict and accusations of repression. A heatwave across large parts of Europe has led to governments issuing warnings and curtailing some events. It's also contributing to wildfires across parts of Greece, fanned by strong winds. In Spain, a planned open-air screening in Madrid of the Football World Cup match against Saudi Arabia has been cancelled because of expected dangerous temperatures. France has also introduced special measures as temperatures are expected to exceed 40 Celsius. The BBC's Pierre-Antoine Denis is in Vence in southeastern France.
3: The SNCF, the main railway system here in France, have advised against travelling by train for any vulnerable people. Over 800 primary schools have decided to close tomorrow. There will be exams that will be postponed as a result of that heatwave. So everyone's trying, basically clutching at straws, trying to find solutions against these temperatures.
0: Spain have taken a 3-0 half-time lead over Saudi Arabia, igniting the European Champions' challenge at the Men's Football World Cup. Having disappointed in their opener, which finished goalless, Spain took less than 10 minutes to score their opener through the teenager Lamine Yamal. Victory will all but guarantee them passage through to the knockout rounds. In what's described as a once-in-a-lifetime wedding, two twin brothers, Taiwo and Kehinde Oguntoye, have married two twin sisters, Taiwo and Kehinde Adediran, in a combined ceremony in Nigeria. The newlyweds come from Ibadan, a region noted for its unusually high number of twin births. Tradition there dictates that, regardless of gender, the first-born twin is named Taiwo, while the second-born is called Kehinde. To complete the symmetry, the two couples married in matching outfits. BBC News.
4: Hello, I'm Lee James. Welcome back to Toronto for our final hour of Sports World as the World Cup continues here in Canada. Great excitement, of course, after their national team's success over Qatar. They play Switzerland in their final group game on Wednesday. We're right in the heart of the action, though, in Atlanta, the first game of the day, Spain against Saudi Arabia. John Bennett is following this for us. And John, Thomas Frank, former Tottenham and Brentford manager, part of the BBC's coverage of this World Cup, has described that first 45 minutes as the best and most complete he's seen from anyone so far in the tournament.
5: Wow, that is high praise. I mean, we have to respect the fact that Saudi Arabia are no minnows anymore. They got a draw in their first game. So, yeah, I wouldn't totally agree with that. I was impressed. But we've seen the likes of England and Argentina play really well. France, in the second half of the game that I was at live against Senegal, I thought were fantastic. But there's no getting away from it. Spain 3-0 up. They were totally dominant. Brilliant performance. And interestingly, 3-0 up, they've made two changes at half-time. The goal scorers are off. Oyarzabal off for Ferran Torres. Yamal off for Jeremy Pino. But I like that, Lee. As we were saying, this is a marathon, not a sprint. This is such a big tournament. You have to rest your key players. He's had that hamstring injury, Lamine Yamal. Why not take him off at halftime? Whether you take off Yasabal, who's on a hat-trick, I'm not sure he'll be totally happy with that. But they lead by 3-0 and they're able to make changes.
4: Yeah, probably more opportunities, obviously, to come. So it's about squad management, as you

0: say. But yeah, certainly you were just talking about during the first half, weren't you, John? Just how much Spain are moving the ball quicker as well, greater creativity as well, and of course finishing off the opportunities that come their way with three goals.
1: Yeah, and they are a team that are going to be a huge danger at this World Cup. The last few World Cups haven't gone right for them at all. They desperately need a good World Cup. They've been eliminated in the last 16 stage of the last two tournaments. They went out in the group stage in 2014. So it has been an underwhelming time in this competition since they won the World Cup back in 2010. Of course, they're the European champions, so lots of expectation. But I think they probably needed not just a good result against Saudi Arabia, but a good performance. And at the moment, they are getting it and they are able to rest players. So a pretty perfect day so far for Luis de la Fuente in Spain.
0: And they've just kicked off for the second half. Spain leading Saudi Arabia then by 3-0. John will keep us across the action from Atlanta. I'm just looking at the time, factoring hydration breaks and substitutions. So it may just go beyond the end of our time on Sports World, but we'll take you almost through to full time then in the first game of the day and build up to the rest of the matches. Because the other game in Group H is between Uruguay and Cap Verde. Spain, of course, know all about what a tough test the African side are. They caused one of the biggest surprises of the tournament so far when they held Spain to a goalless draw. So before we get into this one and hear from the perspective of their opponents, let's take you inside the Cap Verde camp then for this tournament with defender Sidney Lopez Cabral. He has been speaking to Sports World's Manny Jasmi, first of all, about that famous draw with Spain.
2: Directly after the game, we were so happy. In the changing room, we were dancing a lot and enjoying all that we draw against a big country like Spain, who is the favorite to win the World Cup. The day after the game was about recovery and still enjoying a little bit of the draw against Spain. But the day after, we switched the mentality and now we are focused on the next game, because it's not only one game that we have to play in the World Cup.
3: What was the game like to play in against Spain? I mean, how difficult was it?
2: Honestly, it was a hard game for us. We knew that Spain is so good and they play so well with the ball and that we need to be patient and that we are defending a lot. But honestly, the performance we did, we showed out that we are capable of doing anything. We always treat this other like family, and we always train as one unit and we play as one unit. So everything we did in the game was not our first time. It's our game. This is how we play. This is who we are. This is our personality as a team and as defenders. I have to say we did a great job.
3: You really did do a great job. Before the game, what did your coach say to the team? And what did he say at halftime? How did he make sure that you all stayed focused on the game plan?
2: No, honestly, before the game, he just treated this game as a normal game like we always do. And in the halftime, he said that we are doing a great job. But, you know, coaches, they always have something to correct. And he said that sometimes with the ball, we have to be more patient and we have to be calm and sometimes defend even better.
3: They're never happy, are they?
2: Never.
3: When did you think this is going to happen? This is going to be 0-0 and Spain won't beat us?
2: Honestly, until the last second, I thought that we had to keep our structure good, because if you watch the game, the last 5 minutes, Spain was pushing a lot. So it was like holding and trying our best. And luckily we did.
3: What did he say at full time?
2: I think the president came in, and the president first, he said like, you guys did a great job. Thank you. And keep going and stay strong and enjoy this moment. And the coach said mostly the same about that. And the next days when we had the analyze of the game, he showed a lot of things that we could do much better. And then he showed also the good things that we did. So I think the coach was very happy about our performance.
3: Was that the president of the federation?
2: No, the president of Cap Verde.
3: The president of the country was there and he came into your dressing room. What kind of mood was he in?
2: Yeah, he was controlled, of course. He was like, you know, he's an old man. So he was controlled, but you could see that he was very happy about our performance.
3: What kind of messages have you had from friends and family since that result?
2: Oh, a lot of messages, different ones. My mother, she was in the stadium. My father, my family was in the stadium, and they called me after the game and they said they are so happy about my performance, about the team performance, and that we have to keep going like that. My mother is very emotional. She's that always. She didn't cry, but she was very emotional after the game and said that I did a great job, and she was very happy for me. Even people that I don't know, they were happy for us. Even all the Brazilians that are supporting us now. It's so amazing.
3: You were all heroes, but Vocinha, the goalkeeper, became world famous because of his tears after the game. What is he like, and what does he mean to the players of Cabo Verde?
2: No, he means a lot. He's one of the most experienced players in our team. He's already like 10 or 15 years in the national team, and he's always there for the young players, even me. I'm one of the youngest players in the team. So when I need help, he always helps me, and he's always there for us. He's a good guy. Before this game, we knew already what his qualities were and what type of person he is, and that he will always do his best and give everything he have on the pitch. The way he showed it in this big game on the biggest stage possible, it's so good. I don't know what to say, but I'm very, very happy for him that he showed the world that what he is capable of.
3: Has the Spain result given the Cabo Verde players new belief, new confidence?
2: Confidence, yes, but new belief, no. We came here with one job, and just going through the group phase and drawing against Spain was a great result for us.
3: So what's the plan for Uruguay?
2: No, of course, we're going to play different than Spain because Uruguay is not Spain. So the game is going to be totally different. Uruguay is press a lot and they play a lot of man-to-man. So we're going to play this game different than the game we played against Spain.
3: Quite often, teams like Cabo Verde, who are not expected to do anything, after they do something that surprises, then it's quite difficult psychologically to play the next game because they can't get the focus back or the intensity as they had in the first game. Are you worried that might be a problem when you play Uruguay?
2: No, we are all great professionals. We all know what to do, and we're going to do our job. We are professionals. We all play in good leagues. This game against Spain was Monday. It's behind us now. Our focus is now in front of the game against Uruguay.
0: That is the Cap Verde defender, Cindy Lopez Cabral, speaking to Sports World's Manny Jasmi. Fantastic to get that insight into one of the teams competing here at the World Cup after such a big result, the goalless draw for Cap Verde against Spain, who are playing right now, who are playing very well against Saudi Arabia, John Bennett, and they have a fourth goal.
1: Yeah, what a difference when the Cap Verde goalkeeper is not in goal, almost got a fifth goal as well. The goalkeeper making a double save. Yeah, it is Spain 4, Saudi Arabia 0. Cucurella, well, he hasn't been credited with this fourth goal. It was a poacher's finish at the back post, a corner flicked on. He was unmarked. He volleyed it, saved by the goalkeeper, but bounced off a Saudi defender. So we'll go down as an own goal for Al Tom Bakhti. And Spain at the moment are coasting. They're cruising to a victory. Spain 4, Saudi Arabia 0.
0: John, thank you. So Cap Verde's next opponents are Uruguay in Miami, who enter point in their first game, drawing 1-1 against Saudi Arabia. The South American football expert Tim Vickery joins us now. And just listening to that insight into the Cap Verde camp then, Tim, and also the Spanish scoreline right now, does it put into context just what they were able to achieve against them in the first game?
4: Yeah, it certainly does. Although I think Spain, without the individual talent, the line-breaking talent of Lamine Yamal, are a different proposition. And Uruguay will come at Cape Verde in a very different way from that Spain did. Styles make fights, as the boxing boys say. And I think we're in for an absolutely intriguing 90 minutes in Miami with this one, because the pressure is on Uruguay to go and win. They've got Spain coming up in the last game. Obviously, they really, really need a win in this one. What will Cape Verde do? Will they think that another draw is great and then take their chances to beat the Saudis? If so, then it's up to Uruguay to break them down. But I think they will use different weapons from those that were blunted against the Spanish attack.
0: And Uruguay blunted as well, weren't they, by Saudi Arabia? What, some 25, 27 shots, I think it was, a new scoring once. Was that a concern, that the fact that they can create, but they weren't able to finish things off in that opening game?
4: Well, I think they're happier with their second half. Marcelo's Bielsa, Uruguay, they've had an absolutely dreadful 2 years. Really awful. And he rethought the team. It was a different team that went out for the first half against Saudi Arabia, and they managed to be even worse. And so at halftime, Bielsa went back to basics, back to the style of football, the setup of football that so many fans will know so well, with two wingers and a central striker and trying to squeeze the opposition in their half of the field. And the second half was the best that Uruguay have played in some considerable time. Now, one of the most fascinating aspects, I think, of tournaments is that they work a little bit like time speeded up. Teams can suddenly fall apart or they can suddenly come together. And I think Bielsa will be hoping that his team have rediscovered their mojo in that second half, because at least they were creating. For 2 years, they've really struggled to create. So the fact that they had all those chances, Bielsa will see this as evidence that they're moving in the right direction. They're getting their mojo back, and they'll have to prove this now against Cape Verde.
0: And given that improvement in the second half you were talking about there, Tim, where does it leave Darwin Núñez, who was substituted at half time and didn't have that impact? And he's had limited time, hasn't he, this season in his club football as well, coming into the tournament.
4: Yeah, and that was his first start for Uruguay for some time. And Bielsa very unusually went with two central strikers and ended up with two strikers and no one to cross the ball for them. It really didn't work. So it looks as if Darwin Núñez will be on the bench. And I think that's where he can be most effective. I think had Uruguay had him on the bench to come on for the last hurrah, the last 15 or 20 minutes, they might well have beaten Saudi Arabia. And if they need a goal, well, who better to bring on than the bringer of chaos, if that's what you need in the last 15 or 20. He may not be fit enough for the full 90, given his lack of football, not only with Uruguay, but in the club game in Saudi Arabia. But I think one of the things we're seeing clearly in this World Cup is it's a World Cup of moments where substitutes have a key role to play. So even if, as seems likely, he's not going to be in the starting lineup tonight, that doesn't mean that the World Cup is over for Darwin Núñez.
0: And the fact that this group has been so tight in the opening matches, yes, Spain with the 4-0 advantage now will be strong favourites, but there are opportunities for all these sides, and that's dangerous, isn't it? Because every team will feel they've got chances. But Uruguay, you know, they have to get through this, don't they?
4: Well, yes, because Marcelo Bielsa is stepping down at the end of this tournament. And it could be the end of him as a top-class coach. He's 70 now. And I'm sure that he wants two more games. I think there's a slight relief in the Uruguayan camp that they're getting rid of him at the end of the tournament. They won't have to put up with him anymore. Might be a relief to FIFA as well. Bielsa has been full of criticism. yesterday's pearl in the press conference was dividing the game in four instead of two halves. Alters, this is wonderful Bielsa-ese, alters the culturally constructed conception to interpret football. It adds nothing and takes away a lot. Football used to have one characteristic and now it has another. So not only the Uruguayan players, but maybe some FIFA officials will be glad to see the back of Marcelo Bielsa. But certainly the Uruguayan players will be hoping that there's more than two games left in them. They would want at least four or maybe even five.
0: Oh, wonderful. Always very interesting to hear what he has to say, though, isn't it, Tim? And we can't let you go without talking about Brazil, though, and their performances at this tournament. 1-1 draw with Morocco and then a 3-0 victory over Haiti. Vini Jr. scoring in both of those games. And Brazil looking different when Matheus Cunha was in the side and in the number 9 position. What's your assessment, though, of what you've seen so far from a Brazilian team? That there is time, isn't there, to grow into a tournament?
4: Yeah, and that's exactly the conception of the coach, Carlo Ancelotti. There's an interesting cultural difference here, because in Brazil, you're kind of allowed to take your foot off the pedal in the third group game if you've won the first two, but you're supposed to start hot. And that clearly Brazil haven't done. Now, the Italian conception of Ancelotti is you do as little as necessary and you build into the competition. Scotland will provide a test, because Scotland will sell their souls very, very dearly in that one. And Ancelotti will be hoping that he's moving towards a blend, because I think he's always seen the group phase as a little bit of a phony war. The thing for him is going to start when the knockout games get underway. Let's see if he can, because he's still looking for a balance to free Brazil's attacking talent. The Haiti game, all well and good. But I remember 10 years ago, a tournament, a Copa America in the United States, Brazil played also. They played Haiti in the second group game. They won 7-1. The game before, they drew 0-0 against Ecuador. The game after, they lost 1-0 to Peru and they were eliminated. So I don't think we can draw too many conclusions from the rabbit killing of the other night. Brazil still to be judged, and that's exactly the way that Carlo Ancelotti would have it.
0: Tim, as always, thank you so much. Tim Vickery with us then, reflecting on Brazil's start to this tournament and ahead of Uruguay against Cap Verde, the two other teams in Group H. Where

0: in what is a very, very tight group.
1: Yes, Belgium were a bit disappointing, I thought, in their first game against Egypt. Really poor until Romelu Lukaku came on and he forced the opening goal. It wasn't credited to him, but he put in a really good performance. Of course, he's returning to fitness. So below par, I think they need him to get back to their best. They're now winless across their last World Cup matches, having won 11 of their previous 13. They suffered an embarrassing exit in the group stage of Qatar 2022. They limped out of the last 16 at Euro 2024. So they need a win. They need a convincing performance. As for Iran, they showed spirit to twice fight back from behind in their opening game. But I think they also showed signs of lack of fitness due to lack of matches for the home-based players and the conditions which we all know that they're competing in, having to travel back and forth from Mexico to the USA. So Belgium will go into this as favourites, but they need to put in a performance to start getting their fans a bit convinced that they can have a good World Cup.
0: So let's look a little more then. Belgium against Iran. And John, as you were mentioning there, the difficulties that this Iran team have had to face during this tournament, unprecedented for any team at a World Cup to have to travel in and out on the day of a game. BBC Persia's sports correspondent Puria Jafra has been following the Iranian team and he's in Los Angeles ahead of this game at SoFi Stadium in Inglewood. And Puria then, the difficulties Iran have faced, they have lodged an official complaint to FIFA about these travel restrictions. What more do we know about that?
2: I spoke to the coach, Amir Alanoi, at the press conference yesterday, and he said that for Seattle, obviously it's a longer trip from Tijuana in Mexico, and it's the last group game, and it seems that the American authorities are kind of easing up a little bit on the restrictions. But they still want visas to be issued for the head of the federation, the media officers, and the coach was, most of the press conference, the Iranian coach was complaining about the situations they're dealing with. But coming to this game today, we expect, and I saw lots of Iranians, Persians in California and other parts coming inside the stadium. The topic of whether you want to support the national team, or you see the national team as a part of the government, or you distinguish between the two, is very hot. I overhear people talking about this thing, how they're going to behave, like talking to each other when they go inside the stadium. Are they going to boo the national anthem again? But what we saw in the New Zealand game was that they did boo the national anthem, but when it came to the actual match, they decided to support the team, especially after that early New Zealand goal. So it's the same stadium, same fans, and I expect the same routine. You probably can see what happens when they play the national anthem and throughout the game. But there was also technical issues with that team. Chris Wood of Nottingham Forest was the big guy with the long balls and causing Iran lots of problems. Obviously, Belgium have seen how New Zealand scored those two goals, and they're expecting to do the same, maybe by using Lukaku, which is the same type of striker, and he has the ability to turn on the defender as well. It'll be interesting to see. Iran coach, I asked him about the technical difficulties they have, and they said you would see changes in the lineup compared to the New Zealand game, surely.
0: So changes expected from the team, but from your experience with them, how are they coping with everything they've had to face during this tournament and the restrictions imposed on them, and still trying to be in the right frame of mind to go out and win a match at a World Cup?
2: It was a very strange press conference. Both press conferences were strange yesterday, and I didn't talk about the Belgian side. Like the Belgium coach, usually chill guy, Rudy Garcia, but he was a bit on the edge when there were too many questions asked about Jeremy Doku, and like they're kind of reiterating, we're just going to answer one and that's it. And he didn't like it when it was repeated during. It was a bit tense with Belgium, and it seems like Lukaku Lukaku not being fit, they said like he won't be playing for 90 minutes. Whether he's a starter or not, we'll see soon. I'm still waiting for the starting list to come in. It hasn't arrived yet. But then.

0: then again, for Iran, we've seen like a mixed performances in the previous World Cups. This is very much the same team as 2018. They got a draw against Portugal in 2022. They beat the European team in Wales for the first time ever, but they got trashed by England 6-2 in 2022, and they lost narrowly to Spain in 2018. It's really difficult to say. It's one of those games that when it unfolds, when the players come into the pitch, I think we get a better picture of how they're going to cope with that situation. One of the Belgian players in the presser yesterday was saying that all the restrictions and with all what's happening with Iran is kind of motivating the players to perform better. And you got to see that New Zealand game as a warm up, which the points are going to be in the table.
1: Puria, thank you. Puria Jaffra from BBC Persian, then, following the Iranian team before they play Belgium in Group G. The Belgian football journalist Kevin Savage is with us as well on Sports World. Kevin, thank you for joining us. What's the feeling in Belgium then coming into this game after the draw in the opening match for them? How important then that they can find the goals that they need to win here at the World Cup?
2: Yeah, first, thanks for inviting me on your show. Yes, here in Belgium, it's a must-win game for us after the draw against Egypt. We went not good into this first game, no intensity enough to start the competition. So everybody expect a win today, despite the fact that we will play without Jeremy Doku, which is our big star, you know, with Romelu Lukaku. So everybody expect a win and a good game also, because we have to show our quality that we didn't show against Egypt, especially in the first half.
1: Yeah, speaking of distractions, everything that is surrounding Jeremy Doku, who, as you say, won't play today through illness, but has also said he may miss a match in the later stages if Belgium get there, to be at the birth of his first child. We've discussed it earlier on Sports World, but is that a distraction for the team, all those discussions that are going on around him?
2: No, first of all, it's obviously a big blow to be without Jeremy. But here, you know, in Belgium, everyone understands his decision. Anyone would want to be there for the birth of the first child. If you remember, in 1994, Bebeto, the attacking player of Brazil, has a child during the World Cup, but it wasn't his first child, so he coped to do it on Visio. I think Leo Østergaard, also the Norwegian defender, did it last time. So I don't think it would be a distraction in the group or something that will put the team into troubles, because a lot of players here in this squad are a father, so they understand well the situation. For us, for sure, it's a big blow, because, as I said earlier, it's our big star. But we have to manage to cope with it and to find a solution. And it starts tonight.
1: Yeah, just finally, is there a belief then that Belgium can go far, that it would put a scenario into place where that Doku wouldn't be available? They've got to get to a quarterfinal at least first for that to happen, haven't they, potentially? Can they do that, though, do you think?
2: I hope the goal here is to reach the quarterfinal for the Red Devils. I think if we reach that stage, it will be a good tournament for us. After that, at that point, everything can happen. But I think that the main goal is to reach the quarterfinal, because we didn't went throughout the group stage last time in Qatar. So we have to take the revenge.
1: Kevin, thank you very much. Kevin Savage with us with the Belgian perspective. Of course, Bebeto, who he mentioned in 1994, gave way to the, you know, one of the most famous goal celebrations, the rocking the baby during that tournament, synonymous with him and with Brazil's success when it was last held in the United States in 1994. Spain with a 4-0 advantage over Saudi Arabia. More games to look forward to here at the World Cup, and we'll take you around the rest of the sporting action after the latest BBC News. Now with Alex Ritson.
3: Differences are emerging at talks in Switzerland about the details of a long-term peace between the United States and Iran. The US Vice President, J.D. Vance, said that great progress was being made to transform relations if Iran stuck to certain conditions.
4: If they are willing to give up nuclear weapons ambitions for the long term, then the United States is willing to fundamentally transform our relationship with that country. That is certainly our goal. We've already made great progress over just the last few hours, and I expect that we'll make additional progress in the hours to come.
3: But an Iranian delegate, Ali Bagheri Khani, said defending his country's rights was the priority. Meanwhile, Israel says its troops will continue to occupy southern Lebanon, despite Iran's demand that they withdraw as part of the ceasefire. In Colombia, voting is underway in the presidential runoff election. The campaign has been marked by violence, including the assassination of a presidential candidate. Ione Wells reports from Bogota.
5: The front-runner, Abelardo de la Espriella, has promised to reinstate a tough military crackdown on armed groups, including an aerial bombardment campaign and the construction of 10 mega-prisons. The left-wing, Ivan Cepeda, wants to continue, albeit with moderations, prioritising negotiation with armed groups. With such polarising candidates, there are mounting fears that the result could generate unrest in the country.
3: The party of the Ethiopian Prime Minister, Abiy Ahmed, has won an overwhelming majority in the country's general election. The Prosperity Party beat a divided opposition in a poll overshadowed by conflict and accusations of oppression. Russian authorities in occupied Crimea have suspended fuel sales to the public following Ukrainian attacks on supply lines. Ukraine said it hit transport facilities and an oil depot, as well as air defence systems. Seven workers have died and more than 40 are in hospital after a gas leak in India. Ammonia is reported to have leaked and spread across a factory site in Tamil Nadu. And in what's described as a once-in-a-lifetime wedding, twin brothers Taiwo and Kehinde Ogunkwe have married twin sisters, Taiwo and Kehinde Adediran, in the Ibadan region of Nigeria, noted for its high number of twins. Dozens of other twins joined the festivities. The two couples married in matching outfits. More on these stories in the newsroom in half an hour, but now back to Lee and Sports World.
1: Alex, thank you. Welcome back to Toronto, everyone, where we are following the World Cup action from here in Canada. It's taking place, of course, across the North American continent, Canada, the United States, and Mexico hosting games at this tournament. And right now in Atlanta, the latest game at the tournament, where Spain have the advantage over Saudi Arabia. John Bennett is following this for us. It's a significant advantage now, isn't it, John?
6: 4-0 lead with 18 minutes to go. Saudi Arabia, a rare attack for them, but they've lost the ball again. 21 shots on goal for Spain in this game. They have really been back to their best after that difficult start to the tournament against Cape Verde. And if you're Saudi Arabia, you look over at the subs bench, who do you not want to come on when you're 4-0 down? Nico Williams. Nico Williams is one of their subs who's just come on. So completely dominating. I think they've slightly taken their foot off the gas now, 4-0 up, but a great performance. Spain 4, Saudi Arabia 0.
1: John with us then throughout. We'll look ahead to New Zealand against Egypt in Vancouver and hear from Germany's Antonio Rudiger as well. But just take you away from the World Cup, but we're not too far away. We're here in Toronto, but in New York and Long Island, it's the latest golf major of the year in the men's program. It's the US Open at Shangkok Hills Golf Club, and Wyndham Clark will take a 6-shot lead into the final round. The world number one, Scotty Scheffler, is tied for second on 1 under par. Let's hear from Clark then, who won the US Open in 2023. He says there's a different feeling going into the third round this time.
7: I'm definitely a lot more confident and believe I can do it. I'd say in 23, there was still doubts, or not necessarily doubts, but like I hadn't done it. And so there was a lot of unknown. And now that I have done it, I know I can do it and I can do it again. And so I'll definitely lean on that experience and other experiences from when I've won. I mean, if I go out and, you know, execute and go through my process and hit the shots I know I can hit, I like my chances. But yeah, we'll address that when we get to it. I'm not necessarily thinking about my lead or anything. It's more of, hey, if I can get to this number, I like my chances.
1: Well, let's speak to our golf correspondent, Ian Carter. Now, he likes his chances. Is it effectively his championship to lose?
8: I think that's a very good way of putting it, Lee. It's such a commanding position, rounds of 64, 69 and 70. I think the only hope that the chasing pack have is that Clark wasn't brilliant from tee to green. He was exceptional, though, in getting the ball up and down. Numerous par saves in the course of that level par 70 yesterday. He's had the best half of the draw throughout, calm late on when he made his 64 in the first round, calm last night as he completed his round, a brilliant eagle at the 16th, one of the shots of the year, his second shot from 275 yards. But if that underlying trend of missing greens continues, the question is, can he continue to get the ball up and down, or will it wear him down and start to shed shots? And if that is the case, then if someone can put something together in the chasing pack, then it might get very interesting. But I think the point that he made there, that he feels much more equipped to deal with the challenge at a major because of the win in 2023, is pretty significant.
1: Yeah, incredible what those kind of things can do for a player put into this position. But the fact that he's led since round one, what in particular then on this golf course has really suited his game, Ian?
8: I think it's just the fact that he's been able to profit from the conditions that he's played in. He's got a very, very reliable action. He loves to move the ball from left to right. It's a hard fade is the way that it's termed, and it's so repeatable. So he's got that stock shot to build around, but his short game has been exceptional. He's not got the most flair around the greens, but he can get up and down from the runoff areas. This is one of those golf courses where the grass is very short around the greens, and there are all sorts of choices that players have to make, and sometimes that can discomfort them rather than have it dictated to them. They've got to make a choice as to what shot they've played, and mentally he's been very strong in making those decisions and then making the putts that he's needed to keep his scorecard clear.
1: But if there is anyone who can breathe down his neck, put the pressure on him, then it's Scottie Scheffler, isn't it? Is he the biggest danger?
8: I knew you were going to say that, of course. You know, he is going for the career Grand Slam today. It's his 30th birthday. He was brilliant yesterday, a 69 in much more difficult conditions because he was playing substantially earlier than Wyndham Clark. And it could have been even better. It could have been a 67 very easily for Scottie Scheffler. As it was, only one of two players who broke par yesterday, so you have plenty of confidence. I think the longer this championship has gone on, he has looked a lot better technically, and therefore the confidence has come into his game. Obviously, he's got to get off to a good start. There are difficult holes at the start of this round. They're all difficult at Shinnecock Hills, let's be honest. But if he can get it going, then he is the most formidable name that he could have in his wing mirrors from Wyndham Clark's point of view. He's going to be right in front of him playing together in that final group, which I think is a real important thing for Scheffler. So if he can get it going, then you might see something like Sir Nick Faldo's victory over Greg Norman, which happened obviously in the 1996 Masters. But you've still got to say that Clark is the favourite.
1: Ian, thank you very much. Be part of one of the great sporting afternoons with the World Cup here in North America on the screens in the sports bar where we are in Toronto. The US Open will be shown as well this afternoon. We're just coming up to 20-2 in the afternoon here with Spain leading Saudi Arabia by 4-0. Before we get back to the World Cup, though, let's take you around the rest of the sporting action. And New Zealand needed less than an hour to wrap up a 254-run victory over England in the second cricket test match at the Oval in London. They set England a record 463 for victory, but the hosts were all out for 209. And it was New Zealand bowler Matt Henry who finished with match figures of 11 for 109, dismissed Joe Root, Harry Brook and Jordan Cox in both innings. The BBC's Jonathan Agnew has been speaking with New Zealand's man of the match, Matt Henry.
9: Well, Matt Henry got a very nice magnet there. Well bowled. What a performance that is. Best ever by a New Zealander against England.
10: Oh, thanks very much. Yeah, no, it was just great to obviously get the job done today. We've got a quick turnaround, so, yeah, just great to obviously get the win first and foremost, and probably for a few of the big boys not to start their engine today was pretty key.
9: Yeah, absolutely. Have you done much of that bowling with the keeper up, or is it just something that you've looked at Brook and Root and thought, well, that's an interesting tactic, we'll try?
10: We tried it. It was a couple of times when England came back at the basin. Would have been 2 or 3 years ago, maybe. We knew that Tommy was keen as well. He was bouncing all over the show, and he was absolutely loving it. But it was just a ploy we took there. Me and Tim were talking about maybe just trying to get guys caught in their crease to stem the flow of runs. So we've kind of had it in the back of the mind probably since then. And then when we got out here, it was just trying to be effective, right? And I think we found pretty quickly with the probably not as much bounce as like, well, how do you keep the stumps in play and stop breaking their rhythm up, I think. We were applying different tactics from both ends, which allowed us to probably just break a little bit of rhythm and stem the flow of runs, and, yeah, thankfully, wickets fell.
9: Yeah, well, not thankfully, but beautifully. You lose Kane Williamson, two others stand up and score hundreds. I mean, that's kind of... There's a lot about New Zealand cricket in that, somehow. You relish that sort of challenge.
10: Yeah, I mean, obviously you lose someone like Kane, one of our greatest ever players. It's always going to leave a hole in his leadership and his presence in the shed as well. But like you said, to have someone experienced like Henry Nicol, who's just been phenomenal for a number of years, even throughout his Test career as well, it was just great to have him on the side. And I think he showed it not just with his runs, but even the first innings, the way he blunted the new ball and allowed things to unfold for that middle order. We know how dangerous that new ball is with Joff and their attack. So probably don't get the rewards for the first innings, but definitely made up for it in the second, which is great.
9: Yeah, bit of a chaos amongst the opposition. Have you been aware of that? Have you kind of cashed in on it, do you think?
10: Oh, no, what are you talking about? I haven't heard anything.
9: Behave. There's quite a bit of uncertainty. I mean, you expect to see Ben Stokes at Trent Bridge?
10: Oh, look, that's not really probably our focus at all, but it didn't change the way we prepared, because I suppose a lot of us have played county cricket as well, and I've played with Rui as an unbelievable player and a great talent, so it was definitely not taken lightly. The guys that came in, Fisher as well, they've been so strong in the county game, and England have a lot of depth as well, so for us it was more just staying on task and what we can do and how do we become a threat on this wicket, and especially with the ball and the batters. It was nice for them probably to get some runs after what happened last week.
1: That's Matt Henry speaking with Jonathan Agnew. They were referring there to Captain Ben Stokes and Gus Atkinson, the pace bowler of England, who both missed the second test pending an inquiry into the events that unfolded. They were out celebrating victory in the first test 2 weeks ago. An investigation has found they breached contractual obligations but were blameless for violent conduct that took place at a London nightclub. Both players have been named in the squad for that deciding test at Trent Bridge, which starts on Thursday. At the Women's T20 World Cup, that it continues in England. Two matches in the group stage this Sunday. A repeat of last year's one-day international World Cup final. South Africa defeating India by 6 wickets. There was an unbeaten 81 for Marizan Kapp. They chased down their 159-run target with just 5 balls remaining. And in Sunday's other game, West Indies beat Sri Lanka by 5 wickets. And in other cricket news, the India teenager Vaibhav Suryavanshi has continued to break records. This time, the record for the fastest half century in the history of List A 50-over cricket. The 15-year-old struck a remarkable 11-ball half century for India A against Sri Lanka A in Dambulla. He made 94 off 29 balls with 10 fours and 8 sixes. A remarkable performance from him. Back at the World Cup, we're here in Toronto. The action took place here on Saturday. Germany coming from behind to beat Ivory Coast. It's happening in Atlanta, Georgia, in the United States right now. John Bennett and Spain heading to victory.
6: 7 minutes to go. Spain 4, Saudi Arabia 0. But the Spain goalkeeper, Unai Simon, forced into a save, which I think is probably his first save of the game. The chance for Al Hamdan, which was saved. And at the other end, the Saudi goalkeeper made a decent save to prevent Altan Bakhti from scoring a second own goal of the game. Remember, Oyarzabal scored twice first half. Lamine Yamal opened the scoring. They were both taken off at half-time. And Spain have been extremely comfortable in the second 45 minutes. Spain 4, Saudi Arabia 0.
1: So John's following the action, Spain getting close to their victory. Will either New Zealand or Egypt get their first win at the World Cup later? The Arabic football expert Mohamed Kutba is with us ahead of this match. Mohamed, what's the feeling as far as Egypt are concerned? Fourth World Cup, this is an opportunity, isn't it, against New Zealand for them?
11: Yes, absolutely, Lee. And this has gone on for so long. It's becoming embarrassing for Egyptian football history if we're talking about 7 consecutive games at the World Cup since 1934 without a single win. Egyptians fancy themselves against New Zealand. They're so uplifted by the performance against Belgium and what they have seen from the team and how positively the team has reacted to all the worries prior to the Belgian match. So against New Zealand, it's a different kind of test. The Egyptians acknowledge this, but they feel having the likes of Salah and Marmoush and with how positively the team performed against Belgium, that they have a shot this time round.
1: Yes, both sides looking to create history then. New Zealand have had four consecutive draws at the World Cup. What's going to make the difference then, Mohamed Leyte? You mentioned Mohamed Salah, but he was taken off in the 76th minute in that opening game, but still clearly an obvious threat and the key man for Egypt.
11: Yes, and I guess this game asks Egypt a different kind of question, because with Belgium, you're expected to be less on the ball than against New Zealand. New Zealand would be happy to sit at the back and wait for Egypt to try and make the magic happen. And this is when Salah should come in handy. Salah has done well against Belgium. I thought he was good at attracting the pressure, letting his wingers run past him and set them up for some forward runs. But against New Zealand, he's going to be heavily closed down. He should come up with something. The fact that Egypt has Salah is in itself an edge against a New Zealand team that poses a challenge through Chris Wood. We've seen Egypt struggle against Romelu Lukaku when he came on in the second half against Belgium. And the fact that they've struggled so much against a solid number nine gives Chris Wood a good potential against a good Egyptian defense, but again, mistakes are more likely to happen against teams or less favorites than the top ones due to the difference in concentration and how Egyptians are set up prior to the game.
1: Mohamed, thank you. Mohamed Kutba with us ahead of New Zealand against Egypt. One of the latest matches taking place this Sunday. I've been in Toronto. My time here is almost at an end. We'll be on the move once again for Sports World next weekend from Philadelphia in the United States. But I did see Germany come from behind to beat Ivory Coast here on Saturday. Antonio Rudiger won his 85th cap during that match for Germany. Things could have been very different, though, for the Real Madrid defender had his parents not managed to flee Sierra Leone's decade-long civil war for a new life in Europe. Rudiger, the youngest of six siblings, was born in Berlin after his family were accepted in Germany as refugees. He's part of the United Nations High Commissioner for Refugees game-changing team, showing what is possible when refugees find safety and opportunity. And BBC Africa Sports' Ian Williams spoke to Rudiger and asked why they decided to choose Germany.
12: They came to Germany because we have their large community of Sierra Leoneans. So like it's a more like a family tie that we had already people from Sierra Leone, from Kono, who came to Berlin. So then it was more easier for us to go to Germany because we had their family already. But we had also all the family members who went to London, for example, to the UK, also to America. So, but yeah, like I never asked my parents, yeah, why they chose Germany, but I can assume because we had also other family members there. So then I think it was an easier ride because they were a couple of years ahead to get in the system of Germany. I think that's why it was the easier option to go to Germany. Yeah.
13: And do your parents or your siblings ever told you any stories about kind of what they saw in Sierra Leone during the conflict, the things that made them think, my goodness me, this is so serious, you know, I want to leave my homeland?
12: There was only the decision to get out of there. Like, there's no other decision because I spoke many times with my brother about it and he told me the stories of what he saw there and what the march they have to made from Kono till to the capital city to find a bit of safety. And he always told me, like, he was that close of turning to a child soldier because obviously, like, the rebels, they adopted a lot of kids, forced them to do many things that are not human, that are not normal. And he always told me, like, our uncle, like my mother's brother, who saved him from not getting to a child soldier, and others of my sisters, he hid in a bag of rice so that he left the place, hid them in a bag of rice, and then went back to get them and then to continue the journey. And sometimes they had to lay low, I mean, like pretending they are dead to not get shot or to not get abducted as a kid. And yeah, like these sorts of stories. And but I think this is enough to know that you can't stay there anymore. It's not safe. So I think they made definitely the right thing to escape.
13: Growing up in Europe, you obviously did not experience those things. So when do you think you truly started to appreciate what had happened to those family members who had experienced it? Because you were probably quite carefree, I'm going to guess, maybe as a child, compared to your siblings.
12: 100%, 100%, 100%. But, you know, like it's one thing to escape a war, like my... like my siblings, like my parents. But then you kind of growing up like more or less in a refugee camp, you know, where other people have as well their story to tell. And basically, like if we put it in terms of living conditions and everything, still better than over there. But me, I only knew that, you know. So, and the way I live today is totally different from the refugee camp and where I live today, obviously. And of course, but still, you know, like I value all the things I had before because I had a great childhood. I didn't have to like fear for my life. And I think this is more than enough because we all live, we are all privileged because I had great education. Great education system, health system, and the most important thing is I had the freedom. I didn't have to worry about maybe a bomb dropping next to me or not this type of feeling. But of course, still it was a hard life in terms of we didn't have much money, you know. So like you value food, you don't throw anything away. So these are the things. These are the principles I took from there.
13: What would your message be then to anyone who's sort of looking at this campaign, maybe hearing about it for the first time through the BBC, hearing your story, how honest you are, you know, the things that you and your family went through? What would you say to somebody watching who's sort of maybe rethinking or considering how they view refugees and where they come from and what they go on to do?
12: No, my message is just it goes to the people who are having a same story like me, being a refugee. Is like today I am here, like, and I'm a well-known person, and so why you can't be there? If I can be there, if my family went through this and we went through a lot of difficult times, why you also can be here with discipline, willing to learn, and also willing to respect and obey laws. And then anything is in your own hand. This is my message.
1: The message of Antonio Rüdiger, the German international, with the BBC's Ian Williams. He took part in the match for Germany here in Toronto, where we're about to leave you in just a moment or two. Are we leaving everyone, John Bennett, though, with a fifth goal for Spain?
6: That is the question. At the moment, it's Spain 5, Saudi Arabia 0. Ferran Torres with a tap-in right on the goal line. But there's a long VAR check. VAR's been very swift at this tournament, but this is probably the longest that it's gone on for. A few of the Spain fans looking frustrated. The referee waiting for a message from the VAR room. Remember, Oyarzabal with two goals. Lamine Yamal with a goal as well. He opened the scoring. And there was an own goal thrown in there as well. Ferran Torres thinks that he's made it. Spain 5, Saudi Arabia 0, deep into injury time.
1: We will find out and we will bring it to you. Follow the BBC World Service, bbcsport.com, for all the action from the World Cup. Thanks to John Bennett. And thank you to Toronto as well. What a week it has been here. We've enjoyed our time. We've got up to so much, which we've been able to bring you over the weekend. And, of course, some great action from the World Cup as well. It'll continue. We'll be in Philadelphia next weekend. Let's leave you. Thanks to Justin, thanks to Rory and everyone else here. Let's leave you with the sounds of this World Cup
11: Toronto
1: city.
11: Toronto right now, it just seems the place to be. I mean, it's a very nice country. The people are friendly.
14: It's the largest sporting event that ever to touch our soil here in Canada. This will be written in the history books.
15: Oh, it's amazing. Like, it's amazing. It's like a cult community. Like, feel at home anytime you see this. Yeah.
16: Germany is playing in Toronto, so I'm going to be watching the games at the Fan Festival on Sunday.
17: As soon as I heard the World Cup was here, I had to get this ticket.
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19: It's just nice to know that in Toronto, there's just a lot of spaces for, like, Kenyans to come and celebrate the fact that, you know, we're going to win. Like, we're going to win this match.
20: Everybody around the country is going to see history. They're going to learn names they never heard before. And it's going to be a great stepping stone for the soccer and football culture in the country.
17: I'm so happy to be here. I wouldn't miss it for the world.
21: 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Go, Canada, go!

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3: I'm Kasa Alom, and for this month's Over to You, we're focusing on Eastern Europe, looking at the launch of new language services in Hungarian and Romanian, and asking how reporting on the region has changed since the war in Ukraine.
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4: This is Alex Ritson with the Newsroom. The first round of peace talks between the US and Iran have been taking place in Switzerland.
5: If your leadership is willing to give up being a driver of regional instability, if they are willing to give up nuclear weapons ambitions for the long term, then the United States is willing to fundamentally transform our relationship with that country.
4: Conflicting messages also over whether the vital waterway, the Strait of Hormuz, is open or shut, but the damage is already done.
6: Global GDP growth is going to be seriously impacted, and that affects every business, every community, every region, every nation.
4: The US president adds to speculation the British Prime Minister Keir Starmer is about to resign. Millions of Indian students hoping to be doctors sit crucial exams again after a previous session had to be cancelled over fears the paper had been leaked. And at the World Cup, Spain are currently four goals up with seconds to go in their clash with Saudi Arabia. First, the latest news.
7: BBC News, I'm John Shea. A first round of talks has been held on a long-term peace deal between the United States and Iran. Calling them historic, the US Vice President J.D. Vance said great progress had already been made in the discussions. But Iranian media are reporting that the delegation from Tehran refused to share a photo opportunity ahead of the negotiations, which are said to have lasted 80 minutes. Jessica Parker is in Lucerne.
8: These are the first talks to be held under the terms of the Memorandum of Understanding agreed last week between the US and Iran. But that's already proved to be fragile. Ongoing clashes between Israel and the Iran-backed Hezbollah militia in Lebanon prompted Iran to say yesterday that it had shut the vital Strait of Hormuz shipping route. Tracking data appears to show some vessels have transited through. Even so, both these developments are at odds with key points contained within the preliminary agreement, the ink on which has barely dried.
7: Israel is insisting that its troops will continue to occupy southern Lebanon, contrary to Iran's demand that they withdraw as part of the ceasefire deal. President Trump, posting on social media, has threatened to hit Iran very hard again if it doesn't stop its proxies causing trouble. Charlotte Gallagher is in Jerusalem.
9: Since a ceasefire between Israel and Hezbollah was announced on Friday, the clashes and deaths have continued. Lebanese state media say around 30 people have been killed, including a father, mother, and their two children. Israel says one of its soldiers was killed in battle. The Israeli Prime Minister, Benjamin Netanyahu, has again pledged that Israeli troops will stay inside southern Lebanon to protect residents living near the border. Hezbollah has previously said it will not disarm while Israeli troops remain in Lebanon.
7: Colombians are voting in a presidential runoff election. The vote pits a leftist reformer against a right-wing political newcomer who wants to use force to combat drug cartels and rebel groups. The vote is expected to be tight, and the campaign has been marked by violence. The party of the Ethiopian Prime Minister Abiy Ahmed has won an overwhelming majority in the general election. The Prosperity Party beat a divided opposition in a poll that was overshadowed by conflict and accusations of repression. Caleb Moggis reports.
10: Abiy's ruling party has won 438 out of 501 contested seats in the national parliament, securing another term for the prime minister. The election board said the vote was successful despite problems in some areas. Millions of people in the northern state of Tigray could not vote as tensions remain high between Tigrayan leaders and the federal government. Voting also did not take place in parts of Oromia and Amhara, where armed militia are fighting government forces. The result means the Prosperity Party will form a new government in October, with Mr. Abiy expected to stay on as Prime Minister.
7: World News from the BBC. Police and soldiers in Bolivia have used bulldozers to clear roads blocked by anti-government protesters for more than 6 weeks. The president, Rodrigo Paz, declared a state of emergency on Saturday, giving the military wider powers to clear the blockades, which have crippled the economy and cut supplies of fuel, food and medicine. 7 workers have died and more than 40 are in hospital after a gas leak at a factory in India. More than 100 people, mostly women, had been given accommodation at a seafood processing unit. Ammonia is reported to have leaked from the factory and spread across the site. One of Britain's largest e-commerce sites has issued an unreserved apology for an email which appeared to make light of last week's attack on a child by crocodiles at a zoo. Woucher said the headline, "Snap up these deals quicker than a croc can catch a kid," had been unacceptable. A 30-year-old man has been arrested on suspicion of attempted murder for allegedly throwing a child into the crocodile enclosure at a zoo in eastern England. The 3-year-old sustained serious injuries. In what's described as a once-in-a-lifetime wedding, 2 twin brothers, Taiwo and Kainde Oguntoye, have married 2 twin sisters, Taiwo and Kainde Adediran, in a combined ceremony in Nigeria. Nicola Ngos is our West Africa reporter.
11: The newlyweds, in their early 40s, come from Ibadan, a Yoruba region noted for its high number of twin births. And it's not a coincidence the brides and the grooms have the same names. Taiwo and Kehinde are traditionally bestowed on twins who are regarded as a blessing. Tradition there dictates that, regardless of gender, the first-born twin is named Taiwo, while the second-born is called Kehinde. The brothers, known locally as the Oguntoye twins, have been couriers when promoting twin culture.
7: And that's the latest BBC World News.
4: Hello, this is Alex Ritson with the newsroom. So, the first round of talks in Switzerland between the United States and Iran have ended. Before they started, the US Vice President J.D. Vance claimed great progress had already been made towards achieving a long-term peace deal. It hasn't all been smooth, though. President Trump threatened Iran just as negotiations in Switzerland got underway, telling Tehran that if it didn't stop its proxy in Lebanon, Hezbollah, causing trouble, as he put it, the US would hit Iran very hard again. Iran told him to be careful. Before they sat down, Mr. Vance called the summit historic.
5: Never before has the Iranian and American leadership met at such a high level. What the president has asked us to do is turn over a new leaf, to transform our relationship with the people of Iran and to extend an outstretched hand that says to the people of Iran that if your leadership is willing to give up being a driver of regional instability, if they are willing to give up nuclear weapons ambitions for the long term, then the United States is willing to fundamentally transform our relationship with that country.
4: Qatar and Pakistan are mediating the talks. Journalists in the room saw the US and Qatar on one side of the table, Pakistan and Iran on the other. Crucially, though, Israel's war in Lebanon against Hezbollah is a major stumbling block. Tehran has said that it won't agree to any deal unless the fighting ends there. Our Europe correspondent Jessica Parker is covering the talks in the Swiss resort of Bergenstock and joins me live. Jessica, the first round of talks has finished. Do we know what was discussed and what the outcome was?
12: Look, I think a lot of mystery is surrounding these talks this evening here in Switzerland. I note in American media there are reports that diplomats have said that negotiations began with a focus on Lebanon, the Strait of Hormuz, and Iran's nuclear program, while according to Iranian state media, the talks focused on the end of the war, sanctions relief, and the release of Iranian frozen funds, clearly something that Tehran will want to be talking about. But confusingly this evening, you were just reflecting it, there are also some mixed reports about what exactly is going on with these talks now. There have been some reports that talks had been suspended, paused, stalled, or maybe that wasn't the case because of Iranian ire about threats coming from Donald Trump. And it's an interesting dynamic, isn't it? You've got J.D. Vance, the U.S. vice president here, sort of striking quite a positive note in the clip that you were just playing there. So a bit of carrot there, but Donald Trump weighing in on his social media with a bit more of a stick approach. And look, as I say, unconfirmed reports as to exactly what that has led the Iranian delegation to do in terms of whether it's going to stick around and continue these talks. But clearly they've noticed them, taken note of them, and they haven't gone down well. But the exact impact, I think we're still waiting to find out.
4: Yeah, reports that the Iranian delegation refused to be photographed shaking hands with the Americans.
12: Yes, so reports of that. I mean, look, as you can probably tell from the conversation that we are having, there are lots of reports, counter-reports, and these talks are going on behind closed doors. And also they're going on under quite a lot of time pressure. So this is the first round of talks since this memorandum of understanding was struck last week. And of course, that set a clock ticking. That set a clock ticking of 60 days to try and reach, although it can be extended with mutual agreement, 60 days to reach agreement on some incredibly difficult issues, whether it's what happens with the Strait of Hormuz, Iran's nuclear program, and of course the prior deal on Iran and nuclear struck under President Barack Obama. That took the best part of 2 years to negotiate, certainly not 60 days. And it was Donald Trump, of course, who withdrew from it. So I think there's an expectation from people who are observing these talks that even if there is suggestions of good progress being made, that there's going to be a lot to get through under a very tight timescale, although albeit one, as I say, that can potentially be extended if both sides agree to it.
4: Jessica, thank you. Jessica Parker at those talks in Switzerland. And as we've been hearing, the status of the Strait of Hormuz has been under discussion. It was closed by Iran and then the United States during the conflict, cutting off vital energy supplies. It was reopened last week when Washington and Tehran signed their peace deal. But on Saturday, Iran said it had closed it again because of the continuing war in Lebanon, despite the US maintaining that it remained partially open. So is it open or closed? Marco Forgione is the Director General of the Chartered Institute of Export and International Trade here in Britain. He spoke to my colleague Julian Warwicker.
6: Current assessment is confused, which is just adding to the uncertainty and instability and the ongoing disruption to global supply chains. We saw when the peace agreement seemed to be in place and making progress, a tremendous spike in transit of ships through the Strait of Hormuz. That is pretty much coming to an end now, whilst everyone holds their breath to see what happens in Switzerland.
13: Did anything change much after Wednesday, the day that the two presidents signed the interim deal?
6: For a couple of days, we had more traffic transiting the Strait of Hormuz than at any time since April. But that was pretty much ships leaving the Gulf. We've not seen much traffic going into the Gulf, understandably. So there were moves to get the container ships and to get the bulk carriers out of the Gulf and get the oil energy flowing back to places like India and Southeast Asia. Unfortunately, of course, now the Iranians are saying that the Strait is closed. The Americans are saying it is still open and that there are ships transiting, but it is a much lower rate than we saw over the last couple of days.
13: So how big a challenge is it to try and get back to anything even approaching normality?
6: It's going to take months before we're back to anything close to a normal, the period before the war started. And for a number of reasons, the ship owners will need to really have confidence that the peace deal is going to stick. We need to make sure that the mines have been cleared, that there's a guarantee of safe passage. And that's particularly important, of course, for the insurance companies who are essential to global shipping. So it is going to take many, many months to get back. And even once we've got the flow of the ships back, of course, you've then got the production capacity issues because so much of the infrastructure has been damaged as a result of the war. And because the areas that have been impacted, particularly around fertilizer and therefore agriculture, it's going to take months and indeed into next year before we are back to the world that existed prior to the war. So we are unfortunately going to see real upward pressure on global inflation, and global GDP growth is going to be seriously seriously impacted. And that affects every business, every community, every region, every nation.
4: Marco Forgione from the Chartered Institute of Export and International Trade. There are signs that the British Prime Minister, Keir Starmer, is about to step down, perhaps as soon as Monday. The PM had been under increasing pressure from what many see as a poor performance in his 2 years in the top job. That pressure increased on Friday when one of the main contenders to take over, Andy Burnham, was elected to Parliament, which would allow him to challenge Mr. Starmer. Britain has, in the past, been a country where prime ministers have served for many years. Both Tony Blair and Margaret Thatcher were in office for a decade. But the UK has had six prime ministers in the last 10 years. And could be about to get a seventh. With me to discuss all this is our UK political correspondent, Rob Watson. Rob, ministers have been hinting that Mr. Starmer is about to go. President Trump has also said so much. Is he about to step down?
14: It does look that way, Alex, and I've been speaking to Labour politicians in the last few hours, and that is what they think, and they think that's going to happen, not because he wants to. He absolutely doesn't want to, Alex, but essentially support has drained away for him from within the governing Labour Party, and if you ain't got the numbers, you don't have the authority.
4: Why has Keir Starmer become so unpopular with the electorate? And can Andy Burnham really be any different? A lot of the policies are going to stay the same, aren't they?
14: Yes, indeed. Well, I guess there are two answers to why he's become so unpopular. And my goodness, is he unpopular, just like the previous five prime ministers, by the way. It's two things, really. Some of it is personal. Polling suggests people just have a visceral dislike for him. They think that he's inauthentic, that he's cold, that he's stubborn, that he's indecisive, that he's the sort of personification of the woke establishment. And whether you think that's fair or not, I mean, that's what the evidence suggests. And then there's the sort of policy issue. A sort of sense that they were promised, the people were promised change 2 years ago. And again, you might think it's unreasonable, but that they don't feel that they've got it. You're absolutely right that there will be skepticism about why on earth Andy Burnham should do any better than Keir Starmer, or for that matter, the other five prime ministers. They both talk about the same sort of values. They both believe in trying to improve conditions for ordinary working people. But there don't seem to be any major policy differences. They both agree on the importance of the state. But Britain is a country where, you know, it's highly indebted. Tax and spending are already very high. So the idea of going even more left-wing, as some people would see it, would seem problematic.
4: Yeah, the merry-go-round of different prime ministers over the last decade does suggest the problems run rather deeper than simply the person who's living in number 10. What are your thoughts?
14: Yes, well, the evidence suggests that very much, that you have to wonder if you've gone through, or about to go through, seven prime ministers in 10 years, that it's something to do with more than just the occupant of Downing Street. And all the polling evidence and focus groups suggest that it is three factors that are driving all this volatility, and that is one, voter anger at stagnating living standards, stagnating since 2008, voter anger at a sense that nothing works in Britain properly anymore, that the state just doesn't sort of function. And then third is this profound concern about immigration, social cohesion. And, you know, the previous five, six incumbents were unable to lift the mood of gloom and solve those issues and deal with the pessimism out there. So you would have to think that the odds are stacked against Mr. Burnham, should it be him.
4: Rob, thank you. Our UK political correspondent, Rob Watson. You're listening to The Newsroom from the BBC World Service. To India now, where millions of students have been resitting a crucial medical school entrance exam after last month's test was cancelled following allegations that part of the paper had been leaked beforehand. The National Testing Agency says the postponed exam would take place amid unprecedented levels of security. The annual examination is vital for students who want to become doctors. Competition for places in the country's medical schools is so fierce, it's fueled a vast coaching industry and created opportunities for India's criminal networks to profit from exam fraud. I spoke to the BBC's Global Affairs reporter Tom Bailey.
15: This exam, known as the National Eligibility Come Entrance Test, is something that happens each year for millions of students who aspire to be doctors. And what happened this year is the original exam was held back in early May. Students sat their tests, sat their exams, thought all was well. But within a few days, allegations began to emerge of a paper leak that someone had been leaking in advance some of the questions that were going to feature in this exam. And an investigation was launched. And a few days later, the exam board came out and said this exam would have to be resat.
4: We're told these exams this time will be taken under unprecedented levels of security.
15: Yeah, that's what's been happening today. 2.2 million students have been back in entrance halls across India. And as you say, the security operation today has been unlike any seen before at an Indian examination. There's been a heavy police presence at these examination centres, and the National Testing Agency said that it had put in place what it called a multi-layered security framework. Measures included biometric authentication, AI-enabled camera surveillance, and even GPS tracking of some of the exam papers en route to the examination halls so that they always knew where they were.
4: It all sounds pretty stressful for the students. Do we know how they've been reacting?
15: We've been hearing from a lot of students since this happened in early May saying this for them is a nightmare scenario. Now, for any of us that have done exams, we know they're gut-wrenching and extremely stressful, high-pressure situations. But for many, that high pressure is amplified because for many students from poorer backgrounds, this is seen as something of a golden ticket out of poverty and a way to turn their whole life around. One colleague I was speaking to in India said quite simply, this is one exam that can determine your whole future. So many students have said just how crushing it was to get this news that they'd have to go back in and do this all over again. One student who spoke to journalists before resitting today, Kashif in Delhi, described it like this.
16: It's like carefully building a sandcastle, only for someone to pour water all over it and level it to the ground. Now you have to start all over again, and this time you have less time. Last time, you had 1 year. This time, it's 1 month.
15: What happens now is that the investigation into the original leak is continuing, and for now, this nervous wait for students is beginning all over again.
4: Tom Bailey. Now to the continuing heatwave across much of continental Europe, with temperatures in some areas breaching 40 degrees Celsius. The French government has decided to ban alcohol at state-organised events to protect people's health and cut down on public disorder. These residents in Paris were finding their own ways to stay cool.
17: We came here to the river to get some swim, and yeah, it's just so hot out there. It's terrible to sleep at night. You just gotta deal with it, I guess.
18: I think I'm just using the same techniques as everyone else. Keep your shutters down, your windows closed. There's lots of water points all over Paris. Go to work if you have AC or go to the gym. Just keeping cool, staying in.
4: People in Germany, Portugal, Spain and Italy are also having to endure the heat wave. Experts are warning that as climate change continues to cause record temperatures, there'll be an increasing impact on health, infrastructure and people's daily routines. Louise Lear is a BBC weather presenter.
19: We are likely, highly likely, to break all-time June records in parts of France, particularly in Paris, where it's quite unusual. So let's take a look at some of the heat that we're talking about in Europe. The extreme heat is across Portugal and into Spain at the moment, and it's also drifting its way up through western France and into northern France. Much of central and eastern Europe actually seeing some extreme weather. So we're seeing temperatures 40 degrees. So that's a good 10 to 15 degrees above the normal for this time of year. And it's quite unusual to have such an extreme heat wave so early on in the season. So Paris, their record is 37.6 Celsius, and that was in 1947. We're forecasting at least 40 degrees. So they're going to break their June record. And we haven't seen this scale of heat since 2019 and 2003. But even then, these kind of heatwave conditions across Europe occurred in July and August. So it's very unusual to be so early on in the summer season.
4: The BBC's Louise Lear. Let's check in with the latest for the World Cup. Lots of games being played today, but also several interesting stories away from the pitch too. Sports World's John Bennett is in Philadelphia and joins me live on the line. John, today's games first. Just bring us up to date with what happened so far and what is coming up in the hours ahead.
20: So already today, Spain are up and running their first win in this year's tournament. Remember, they drew 0-0 against Cape Verde in their first game. Very disappointing, but it was a 4-0 win against Saudi Arabia. Mikel Oyarzabal with two goals. There

0: against Cap Verde. They also had draws in their first matches. And New Zealand against Egypt. There's a theme here. They also drew their first matches as well. So hoping for better later on.
1: Yeah, you mentioned the Cape Verde game. Cape Verde holding on for a draw with the highly fancied Spain was one of the big stories of last week, and key to that result was Cape Verde's 40-year-old goalkeeper, Vozina, who became an overnight global sensation after playing a starring role. Now, news that his mother is finally on her way to the US to see her son play in the World Cup. Tell us about that one.
0: Yes, she'll be at the game. So she was unable to attend the World Cup because of high costs of obtaining a US visa, but arrangements were made. This went right to the top. The US House Democratic leader Hakeem Jeffries said that visa fees had been waived and travel arrangements made for his mum. It's one of five countries, Cape Verde, participating in the tournament where the citizens are required by the US government to pay a refundable visa deposit of around £11,000, although fans with match tickets were exempted from that rule in May. So Vizinha, who's now a cult hero, thought his mum wouldn't be able to attend matches at the World Cup, but now she will be there. So a very emotional moment for him.
1: And John, from a story about a mum to one about a father, or a prospective one at least, Belgian winger Jeremy Doku has been criticised for saying he wants to leave the World Cup camp to be with his wife when she gives birth to their first child.
0: Yes, this could happen later in the tournament. Jeremy Doku saying he could leave to be with his wife. He's actually not playing in their game today because he is suffering from illness. But this feels like a media-created storm for me because people are saying he's been criticised. He's been criticised by one person, a French TV presenter. And for some reason, her comments have gone worldwide where she said, you're at a World Cup, why are you going away? But I think 99% of people, and certainly all the Belgian fans, his manager, all the other players, they're fully supportive of the fact that Jeremy Doku wants to go away to witness the birth of his first child. So I don't think there's a big problem here, although he will be missing the game later on due to illness.
1: Yeah, I suppose strictly speaking, it was true. He was criticised. John, thank you. John Bennett in Philadelphia. Donald Trump has blamed vandalism for issues with Washington's Lincoln Memorial reflecting pool following a recent multi-million dollar refurbishment. An algae bloom and clumps of paint have been seen in the water of the historic pool, which often serves as a backdrop for US civil rights gatherings. On Saturday, the US president said there had been multiple arrests of people for damaging the magnificent pool, as he put it, on the National Mall. Now, a former US Olympian arrested for his alleged role has denied that he's done anything wrong. The newsroom's Pete Ross is with me in the studio. And Pete, this is a controversy that's been rumbling on for a while.
2: Yeah, Alex, if you've ever been to Washington as a tourist, the chances are you've been to this historic pool that stretches between the Lincoln Memorial and the Washington Monument. It's perhaps most recognised as the backdrop for Martin Luther King's I Have a Dream speech. But in recent years, it's been plagued by a number of issues. Leaks, structural deterioration, faulty pipes, algae growth, bird droppings. And Donald Trump's seized on these issues, saying he's wanted to do something about it as part of his bid to beautify the American Capitol ahead of the nation's 250th birthday this summer. He's also made a bit of a political issue of it, blaming the previous administration's past actions on the state, that, as he would describe it, that the pool has got into, and promised to fix it all up before July 4th, American Independence Day. However, even before the project got started, it was unclear whether the repairs he was suggesting could fix the problems at the attraction, which was built back in 1922. And it's not the only reason it was proven controversial, because initially, Donald Trump said that when he put the project out to tender, it was going to cost around $300 million and take 3 years to complete. But he then said he found a better way of doing it that could be done for about $1 to $2 million and be done all in time for his proposed date of July the 4th. Currently, the project was completed just about a week or so ago, and it's understood the cost of the renovation is around $14 million.
1: Yeah, quite a discount, but my understanding understanding is it hasn't worked.
2: No, not really, you could say. I mean, initially, the new version, which was painted an American flag blue in the president's preferred hue, seemed to, you know, look the way that he'd hoped, that the White House brushed off criticisms that the algae blooms had returned. But then people were dispatched out to deal with

0: the issue. The agents were seen pouring chemicals into the water, and now clumps of blue paint have emerged. And now the president says there is actually an issue and that they're going to have to do something about it. And hopefully, again, in time for that July 4th deadline.
1: Peter Ross sending this edition of the newsroom.
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6: 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But two scientists spent the last 8 years working on the grass that the footballers would play on.
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10: 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It's not morality. It's not laziness. It's actually just circuitry and biology.
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11: On this month's Over to You, we're focusing on Eastern Europe, finding out how the war in Ukraine has drastically changed reporting on the region, and looking at how the World Service is countering the spread of disinformation through its new language services.
12: We know that these are audiences, what we call, in need.
11: And as always, hearing from you, the listeners. That's Over to You, coming up after the news.
13: BBC News with Neil Nunes. A first round of talks has been held on a long-term peace deal between the United States and Iran. The US Vice President J.D. Vance called the discussions in Switzerland historic and said great progress had already been made. Iranian media are reporting that Tehran's delegates are angered by renewed threats by President Trump to bomb Iran if it fails to rein in Hezbollah, its proxy in Lebanon. Colombians are voting in a presidential runoff election. The vote pits a leftist reformer against a right-wing political newcomer who wants to use force to combat drug cartels and rebel groups. The vote is expected to be tight. The party of the Ethiopian Prime Minister Abiy Ahmed has won an overwhelming majority in the country's general election. Millions of people in the northern Tigray region were unable to vote because of insecurity, along with some constituencies in two of Ethiopia's most populous regions. A leading Cuban dissident says he was detained by security police and physically attacked for calling for an anti-government demonstration next month. Manuel Cuesta Moroa said he was taken to a deserted zone outside the capital, Havana, where he received death threats. There has been no word from the Cuban government about the allegations. One of Britain's largest e-commerce sites has issued an unreserved apology for an email which appeared to make light of last week's attack on a child by crocodiles at a zoo. Woucher said the headline, "Snap up these deals quicker than a croc can catch a kid," had been unacceptable. Spain have beaten Saudi Arabia 4-0 in the Men's Football World Cup, igniting the European Champions' challenge for the global prize. Victory has all but guaranteed Spain's passage through to the knockout rounds. BBC News.
14: Hello and welcome to Over to You with me, Kasa Alom.
15: Russian forces have invaded Ukraine in what President Putin has called a special...
16: It began before dawn, an assault on Ukraine, an assault on Europe. After weeks of...
14: The Russian invasion of Ukraine in February 2022 dramatically shook the region of Eastern Europe. Populations changed as Ukrainian and Belarusian refugees and exiles headed to countries like Poland.
17: Ukrainian citizens seeking safety have begun crossing into neighbouring countries.
14: Local politics has been affected in countries like Romania and Hungary as a hybrid war of election meddling and sabotage is waged.
18: Documents from Romania's intelligence agencies revealed what they called a massive external operation on TikTok to warp the vote in his favour. Suspicions have focused firmly on Russia.
14: More than ever before, Europe is looking to and listening to the countries of Eastern Europe, like Latvia, Moldova, and Lithuania. the next line of defense in an escalating geopolitical conflict with ramifications worldwide. As disinformation and fake news about the war spreads across multiple media sources, the BBC World Service has looked to establish itself as a trusted source, both in English and local languages. So in this month's programme, we're focusing on Eastern Europe. We'll be looking at how reporting on and about the region has changed since the war in Ukraine began, with the BBC's Southern and Eastern Europe correspondent, Sarah Rainsford.
19: The way the media works now, the focus is to try and make more impact with fewer stories.
14: We'll be going behind the scenes at BBC Monitoring, the specialist service that tracks the world's media.
20: Back in the day when I first started, media was interesting, but it wasn't something that I think people thought could really impact events on the ground.
14: We'll also be looking at how the World Service is reaching and serving audiences in Eastern Europe. From BBC News Polska, which launched a year ago.
21: From what we looked into before the launch, we knew that BBC was very valued in Poland.
14: To the recently announced launch of BBC News Magyarul, that's Hungarian, and BBC News Romania.
12: We know that these are audiences what we call in need.
14: And as always, we hear from you, the listeners.
22: It's one of my favorite sources of international news and often the place I go when I want a second opinion.
14: You can always get in touch with us by emailing overtoyou@bbc.co.uk or by leaving us a message on +44 1449 609 000. The World Service recently announced the launch of two new language services, BBC News Magyarul and BBC News Romania. The Hungarian language website and social media channels on Facebook and Instagram went live on the 16th of June. The Romanian language versions will be available from the 23rd of June, and both language offers will have YouTube and TikTok channels going live later. The response from listeners has generally been positive.
23: I'm Daniel Bolanescu and I'm thinking it is great to hear that BBC will broadcast in Romanian again. It will be important for the Romanians in Romania and for the Romanian community here in UK.
24: It is great news to hear that BBC is going to broadcast again news in Romanian language. I grew up in communism and I knew that news were a threat to power, a threat to the system. Truth exists though, and it's so important that it is told.
25: My name's Hudson from Naarm in Australia. And I'm interested to hear more about the announcement, which obviously sounds like it's a significant investment in the future of the World Service, which is great. I wondered what convinced the BBC that now was the time to expand into Hungary and Romania.
14: Well, that's exactly the question I put to the editorial lead of these new language services, Katrina Hinkolova, when I caught up with her recently.
12: We know that these are audiences what we call in need. So audiences which need factual information, they need journalism that's reporting without fear or favour. And even where there isn't oppression or freedom of media as such, there is such huge polarization that it's difficult for audiences to get trusted information. And that's something that the BBC and BBC World Service can provide.
14: And in terms of content that you want to provide, what is it that you aim to offer?
12: A great variety. So what we know from research is that women and younger audiences, it's not that they're not interested in news at all. They're interested in greater variety of stories. So they are interested in politics, they are interested in current affairs, but they're also interested in health and scientific discoveries and business innovation. So we cover all of those things a little bit. We take content from wider BBC News and BBC World Service languages, and we curate this content for our audiences. In terms of formats, so that's text articles and short videos, picture carousels, so different formats.
14: One aspect of the launch, however, has generated more concern. The announcement highlighted AI translation as being a key part of the delivery of the new Hungarian and Romanian language services. We received this comment from someone in Manchester in the UK.
26: I've got some concerns about the World Service's use of AI.
0: for new websites in Central European languages. I've just been listening to experts giving evidence to the House of Commons Foreign Affairs Committee about the World Service. One of the academics emphasised that the BBC ought to distinguish itself from the many disinformation channels that rely on AI. She said the World Service's most important resource was the trust that listeners have in it, and that trust is easily lost.
14: I put this comment to Katrina and asked if she'd accept that once trust starts to degrade, it's going to be hard to get it back.
12: Yes, absolutely. And that's why we value our audience's trust more than anything. And that's why we are so clear and transparent about the use of AI and exactly how we use it. So our articles where AI translation tools were used, we label very clearly that it was written by humans. Parts of it were translated with help of AI, but it was edited by the human journalist. And we also have a name attached, so you'll know who is that individual who edited that article.
14: And with those journalists that you are mentioning there, are they going to be Hungarian and Romanian-speaking journalists as well, particularly with the World Service English users and listeners? They value that on-the-ground journalism that we have in places such as Africa and North America and Asia as well. And will that be the same in these countries?
12: Both Hungarian and Romanian teams consist of respectively Hungarian and Romanian journalists. So they're not just speaking the language, they also worked as journalists in those countries. They understand the context, they know what the audience wants. So that was our priority for shaping these teams. Ultimately, this is not a translation bureau. This is taking some of the content from BBC News. It's adapting it in the right way. It's also creating bespoke content. So it involves a lot of understanding of the audience, of the context, of what needs to be added or taken away.
14: Katrina is also the editor of BBC News Polska, which launched just over a year ago. Its offering is the same as what BBC News Magyarul and Romania will be, delivering news and analysis via a website and social media channels.
1: Hi, I'm Ola Przerwa from Warsaw. So regarding BBC Polska, I am pleased to see BBC launch the Polish language version. And I think it makes high quality journalism more accessible in Poland. And I also find it fascinating to see which stories and events from Poland BBC considers interesting to share with wider international audience.
14: Clearly a happy customer there. But how does the team think BBC News Polska has fared a year since its launch? I spoke to one of its senior journalists, Magdalena Miss.
3: I'm very happy to say that since our launch, we had a weekly reach of well over 500,000. And in the most recent quarter, this has grown to over 800,000. We've had a great success with women. Nearly 60% of our audience is women. And we also have really good success on, especially on Instagram, where we have a monthly reach of around 14 million views, which proves that our audience is obviously happy with what we are offering.
14: Clearly, you judge that as a success. Has this surpassed your expectations for the year?
3: In a way, we expected that we will be quite popular in Poland because from what we looked into before the launch, we knew that BBC was very valued in Poland. And also, we know that audiences in Poland and the media offer is very divided. And there is a great need for media that is independent. And this is exactly what we are offering as the BBC.
14: There's a comment from Reddit which says, I'm glad to see such innovation, especially from the BBC, but let's just hope they don't get too innovative. We desperately need high-quality journalism in traditional media. Thus far, YouTube journalism seems to be on the rise. It's entertaining, and the interviews can be longer, which is nice, but the bottom line is most seniors are not interested in the internet. Is there a danger here the traditional audiences are going to be left out here with this growth?
3: Well, high quality journalism, which is what is mentioned in this comment, is the principle in everything we do. So our main focus is high quality, and this is what we have always wanted to deliver. This is what we knew that our audiences needed, and that's the main thing that we look into.
14: And what are those audiences saying to you in feedback, whether it is on Instagram, Facebook, YouTube, places that are hotbeds of comment?
21: What we're seeing is sometimes very heated discussions on Instagram, which we are happy to see because that means that audience is engaged in the news. They're interested. And what it also shows that we are not polarized because we get comments from all spectrums. So we get very varied selection of comments. And the amount of comments we are receiving on social media shows that our readers are very much interested. It's not just that they click and not engage in any way, because we have very high engagement on social media.
14: Thanks to Magdalena Miss. This is Over to You from the BBC World Service. I'm Kasser Alam. Now, it's impossible to talk about Eastern Europe without talking about the war in Ukraine. Since February 2022, the news agenda coming out of Eastern Europe has been dominated by stories of devastation, destruction, and Russian influence infiltrating the countries of the region.
4: President Putin has said he'll consider options for retaliation after Moscow accused Kyiv of attacking a student dormitory in Russian-occupied...
5: While Russia's been stepping up its long-range drone strikes, Ukraine's been trying to do the same.
14: But rather... Sarah Rainsford was the BBC's Moscow correspondent before being expelled from Russia in 2021. She's now the BBC's Southern and Eastern Europe correspondent and has been reporting on the war in Ukraine since its outbreak.
6: Today was Ukraine's turn for a show of force, aiming its tanks and missiles at an imaginary invader. Military exercises as the president looked on.
7: To be quite honest, we're hearing very little. There's a few words that have come out from the Ukrainian side describing the talks so far as substantive and productive. But of course,
14: I spoke to her about how the war has changed reporting from the region.
19: I think the war in Ukraine has changed absolutely everything in Europe and beyond. And so for me, it's really important to try to look at the ramifications of that war beyond the borders of Ukraine. And of course, that means, you know, the ramifications of what Russia is doing in Europe, its malign influence, its various campaigns of sabotage. So for me, that's quite clearly my focus, because that's also my expertise.
14: How have you seen this invasion of Ukraine, this war now that has been going on for years, impact the amount of reporting you can do on vital stories from other countries around Eastern Europe?
19: It is more of a challenge. I think there's a fight for space. I think the way the media works now, there are fewer stories and the focus is to try and make more impact with fewer stories. So it is harder to cut through with something which might be uniquely important to a specific country. But I do think, you know, it's hard to underestimate the importance of what's happening, right? I think Russia's invasion of Ukraine, a war at the heart of Europe, is so fundamentally important that, frankly, the kinds of stories that we might have covered before, it feels a bit frivolous sometimes covering them. And you do kind of question, if you're looking at something, you know, purely domestic, you're sort of thinking, does that really matter right now? How does that fit into the big picture? Do people in our huge audience around the world, do they need to know about that right now? Or should I really be, you know, exploring and investigating something that is linked to this massive, massive war at the heart of our continent? And often, you know, the stuff that we would have done in the past, yeah, it doesn't make it through. And I guess also, you know, that means that, frankly, it's pretty depressing reading the news these days. You know, people might think, we're constantly hearing about war, we're constantly hearing about the threat from Russia. You know, surely there are nice stories that we could be listening to. And I agree and I understand, but as a reporter on the ground, sometimes it's quite hard to try to sort of lighten the mood a little bit when something so important is happening.
14: Renee from Sao Paulo in Brazil got in touch with this question, which I put to Sarah.
8: So many bad things, unimaginable things are happening all the time in so many places. And we are seeing that in full resolution. We are seeing that all the time. We are seeing that live. And I wonder if it's not desensitizing the audience, if we are becoming indifferent to everything that's happening around right now.
19: Yeah, it's really hard. And every month, I guess, it gets harder. So as I'm trying to explain it, I believe it's fundamentally important, but I understand that people don't want to be hammered over the head every day with horrors and misery and something where they feel they can't do anything. So I think at the beginning of the full-scale invasion of Ukraine, there was this galvanizing, I suppose, of civil society. So lots of people felt they could help somehow. They could send humanitarian aid. They could help Ukrainian refugees. They could take people into their homes. They could somehow feel that they were contributing to something. But as time has gone on, people feel a little bit hopeless. I mean, obviously, people in Ukraine are fundamentally important in this, you know, what they feel. But beyond that, I think the wider world is sort of thinking, we can't change anything. And so perhaps they're getting tired of hearing about something that they can't change. But I think it's important as journalists to keep trying to find the stories and the people on the ground whose stories we can tell that might help the audience to connect better. I don't know. I guess I think it's important, but I understand when people just want to switch off the radio and do something nice instead.
14: Well, perhaps another way of keeping audiences engaged in what is usually very difficult and traumatic news coming out of Ukraine is through the World Service's social media platforms. Digital editor at BBC World Service English, Anna Doble, explains.
2: In a sense, the way to engage around conflict, and of course Ukraine being the case in point for Eastern Europe, is to, I guess, guide people towards actionable things. And it does get hard when it's an ongoing, drawn-out conflict like the one we're seeing. In terms of reach around other topics, you know, as ever, if we bring personality to the fore, if we try and tell stories through human eyes and through more sort of individual experience, that is when we've seen engagement. And actually, springing to mind, was an example of a Ukraine story that came to us through the Ukraine service of a woman who lived in the countryside and one day opened her back door to a beautiful stag who just turned up on the doorstep and was almost tapping on the door with his antlers. And that particular piece of content in the scheme of things, with all that other much more serious and depressing and hard to digest news around it, that particular video absolutely flew on our Instagram channel and the Instagram channels of our languages colleagues. So, you know, without wanting to trivialise how to reach people, you do see these little moments of light and shade.
14: Thanks to Anna Doble. In an era where media platforms from television to Telegram are awash with disinformation, getting to the truth has never been so under threat or so important. And this concern is central to the work of BBC Monitoring. Created in 1939, when the British government asked the BBC to establish an organisation to monitor the use of the media by the Axis powers, BBC Monitoring has been analysing the world's media ever since. Its job has changed drastically in recent decades with the advent of increasing forms of media, from the 24-hour news cycle to the plethora of social media platforms. To find out more about the work they do, particularly concerning Russia's influence on and in the media landscape, we sent our reporter, Sasha Edie Lintner, to visit the BBC Monitoring offices in Broadcasting House. She met its editorial director, Judy King.
9: Could you set the scene? Where are we right now?
10: Yes, so we're on the second floor in New Broadcasting House in Zone A, and we're looking down to the end of the room where basically all my London-based colleagues are situated. Close to us here, we have a small business development team, have an innovation team, our central planning team, and then we go into the language team. So we have a Russia team here, Iran team, we have our China team, our Afghan team, and Middle East team. And then in the far corner, we have a very specialist team that focus on jihadist propaganda. But this isn't the whole of BBC Monitoring. We have half of our editorial staff here in London, and the other half are based in international offices around the world.
9: Could you give us more of an idea of how BBC Monitoring actually works? What are they doing on those computers? What are they analysing? What media are they analysing?
10: Yes, so it depends on the team and it depends on the media environment, obviously. For example, our Russia team, the Russian media landscape, TV is still a really big player. So they spend a lot of time watching Russian TV, which isn't as fun as you might think it is. So looking at the propaganda lines that come out from Russian state TV. They're also looking at Telegram, and there's a new tool that the Russian state is imposing, is it called Max Messenger. So we're also looking at how we can track developments on Max Messenger. Say, for example, for our team that's focusing on jihadist propaganda, their world is fully online. Okay. So they're looking at how different jihadist groups around the world are
20: getting their message out. But of course, the reason for us doing this is really to inform public service reporting. And also we have our service goes to the UK government. So it's to help inform decision making.
9: And then I suppose once, for example, in the Russian division, once they've watched these TV programmes or looked at Telegram,
20: yes,
9: is there then another level of analysis or articles written? Or?
20: Exactly that. So they might, if it's something like an important immediate event that's happening, they'll do an alert on that. Or increasingly, what they will be doing is writing insight products. Whereas technology nowadays can summarise things very well, what we're looking to do is use our media knowledge and expertise to join the dots, explain why things matter. So increasingly, that's what they do. And that feeds into a BBC monitoring website platform. Also, we go on air to talk about it. We have our own podcast called The Global Jigsaw. So you'll often hear monitoring experts featuring on the podcast.
9: And how have you seen BBC monitoring change over those years, that the 2 decades that you've worked?
20: I mean, really, I suppose it's social media has been the key change. And when I was first starting in monitoring, we used to have workshops about new and emerging media, we called it at the time, and would that impact the work we did? And now, of course, that's, you know, we all know what the history to that is. So I suppose it is the explosion of social media. But plus, you know, 24-hour news channels, you know, just the sheer complexity of the media landscape and how, you know, how information circulates around those media landscapes. Back in the day when I first started, media was interesting, but it wasn't something that I think people thought could really impact events on the ground. Now, of course, elections are decided, riots happen, protest movements happen, because of what's being said in the media. So, yeah, I suppose monitoring matters more than ever, is my take.
9: I have some questions about Russia, but I suppose I can ask.
20: Yes, I'll introduce you to my colleague, Andre.
9: Great, thank you.
11: My name is Andrei Vladov, and I'm the manager of the BBC Monitoring's Russia team in London.
9: And what does the BBC Monitoring's Russia team in London do?
11: We monitor Russian media in general. We know a lot about the Russian media environment, but we also have to know a lot about Russian politics. And unfortunately, in the last 5-6 years, even before that, we deal mainly with debunking disinformation, dealing with propaganda, sort of tracking Kremlin narratives. And that's on TV, that's on radio, that's on print, that's online, and of course on every possible social media platform under the sun.
9: Yeah, that's a lot to keep across.
11: Yes, absolutely. It is a very stressful job, especially when Putin does a press conference, and he loves to talk a lot. And usually his speeches, like the recent one at the St. Petersburg International Economic Forum, he spoke probably for an hour and a half speech, which was followed by a discussion and questions. And then we have to make sense of what he says, put it in context, analyze those narratives. If they're not true and they use disinformation, we also have to say what the truth actually is.
9: What have you seen Russian narratives, I suppose, doing or affecting in Eastern Europe?
11: Russia is using a wide network of not only of bots, but also it creates its own websites. It pays influencers, it pays journalists, it has politicians on its payroll in different European countries.
9: How do you go about unpicking, you know, what is disinformation and what is the truth?
11: Well, we read a lot and we follow what's going on in Russia very, very closely. So basically, when you sit down and watch Putin's speech, you immediately spot what's going on. You immediately notice it because you've already done your homework. But also, I guess you create a sixth sense, a seventh sense. You get to feel when something is not right. Mm-hmm. And you spot it immediately. But this comes because everybody who works in the team, many of us have experience of long years of working in Russia, so they know the environment very well. So we are able to track the way the Kremlin or Russia uses media to spread its influence in other parts of the world as well.
13: That was Judy King and Andrei Vladov. And that's it for this month's episode of Over to You.
14: You, the listener, are the most important part of this programme. And I want to hear what you think about anything you're hearing on the BBC World Service, positive or negative. You can let us know by emailing us on overtoyou@bbc.co.uk or leaving us a message on +44 1449 609 000. And if you'd like to join our listener panel to give your views, please email us at overtoyou@bbc.co.uk. I'm Kasa Alom, and the producer is Sasha Edie Lintner. Thank you for listening.

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1: On the shores of the Mediterranean, two peoples are locked in a seemingly endless conflict over a land whose every story is disputed and argued over. 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
0: How did we get here? 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
2: Campaigners in South Africa have warned migrants without papers that they have until the end of June to leave the country. In our conversation, migrants share their experiences of rising tensions. We also hear from South Africans who want an end to illegal migration.
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3: After the news, Chips Ahoy on Unexpected Elements. The global shortage of computer chips means that top manufacturers are threatening to put up their prices. That's all the excuse we need to talk not just about the latest lab on a chip, that's growing mini cervixes to investigate their behaviour during pregnancy, but we'll also be doing a deep dive into chips of the potato-based variety. The bad news is that the frying reaction that makes them golden brown produces a chemical that might increase the risk of cancer. The good news is that science is on the case. Let's hear how. And we aren't the only species that likes a chip. We hear how seagulls learn what to eat and steal from watching us. Plus, fibre, vitamins, energy and even proteins, we hear the case for the potato as a superfood. That's coming up after this.
4: BBC News, I'm John Shea. State media in Iran are reporting that the delegation from Tehran left talks about a long-term peace deal after renewed threats from President Trump. Writing on social media, Mr. Trump said the United States would bomb Iran if it failed to rein in Hezbollah, its proxy in Lebanon. Earlier, the US Vice President, J.D. Vance, described the first round of talks in Switzerland as historic. Tehran is reportedly refusing to discuss the future of its nuclear program until Israel halts its attacks on Lebanon. Kasra Naji has more details of the tensions that have emerged.
5: It seems that Iranians are unhappy about two things. One is that they are very unhappy about the presence of cameras at the start of the talks this afternoon. But more importantly, it seems that they are very angry about the recent messages by President Trump on his Truth Social, where he is threatening Iran with more military action.
4: The Israeli Prime Minister says the IDF will stay in southern Lebanon for as long as is necessary to protect northern Israel from Hezbollah. Fighting is reported to have greatly diminished since late on Saturday, but Benjamin Netanyahu has insisted that nothing will alter his commitment to at-risk communities. Colombians are voting in a presidential runoff election. The vote pits a leftist reformer against a right-wing political newcomer who wants to use force to combat drug cartels and rebel groups. The campaign has been marked by violence. Ione Wells reports from the capital, Bogota.
6: The front-runner, Abelardo de la Espriella, has promised to reinstate a tough military crackdown on armed groups, including an aerial bombardment campaign and the construction of 10 mega-prisons. The left-wing, Ivan Cepeda, wants to continue, albeit with moderations, prioritising negotiation with armed groups. With such polarising candidates, there are mounting fears that the result could generate unrest in the country.
4: The party of the Ethiopian Prime Minister Abiy Ahmed has won an overwhelming majority in the general election. The Prosperity Party beat a divided opposition in a poll overshadowed by conflict and accusations of repression. Caleb Mogges reports.
7: Abiy's ruling party has won 438 out of 501 contested seats in the national parliament, securing another term for the Prime Minister. The election board said the vote was successful despite problems in some areas. Millions of people in the northern state of Tigray could not vote as tensions remain high between Tigrayan leaders and the federal government. Voting also did not take place in parts of Oromia and Amhara, where armed militia are fighting government forces. The result means the Prosperity Party will form a new government in October, with Mr. Abiy expected to stay on as Prime Minister.
4: World News from the BBC. Police and soldiers in Bolivia have used bulldozers to clear roads blocked by anti-government protesters for more than 6 weeks. The president, Rodrigo Paz, declared a state of emergency on Saturday, which gives the military wider powers to clear the blockades. Here's our Global Affairs reporter, Joanna Keane.
3: Demonstrators calling for the resignation of President Paz and a reversal of anti-austerity measures have been blocking roads with rubble, logs and debris since the end of April. The protests have strangled Bolivia's economy, pushing food prices up further and leaving hospitals struggling to find critical supplies. President Paz has reached a deal with the main trade union, but not with groups from mainly rural areas who vowed to fight on. As the blockades are removed, trucks carrying fuel are starting to arrive in La Paz and other major cities.
4: A leading Cuban dissident says he was detained by security police and physically attacked for calling for an anti-government demonstration next month. Manuel Cuesta Morua said he was taken to a deserted zone outside the capital, Havana, where he received death threats and substantial violence was used against him. There's been no word from the Cuban government about the allegations. One of Britain's largest e-commerce sites has issued an unreserved apology for an email which appeared to make light of last week's attack on a child by crocodiles at a zoo. Woucher said the headline, "Snap up these deals quicker than a croc can catch a kid," had been unacceptable. A 30-year-old man has been arrested on suspicion of attempted murder for allegedly throwing a child into the crocodile enclosure at a zoo in eastern England. Spain have beaten Saudi Arabia 4-0 in the Men's Football World Cup, igniting the European champions' challenge for the global prize. Having disappointed in their opener, which finished goalless, Spain took less than 10 minutes to score their first. Victory has all but guaranteed them passage through to the knockout rounds. And that's the latest BBC News.
6: When I was little, my mum had a not-quite-nanny. The system, called au pairs, meant that a university-age girl would stay with your family with free accommodation in return for helping with childcare. There were five of us. We had Marie-Claire from Switzerland. And in Switzerland, what the Brits call chips are known as pommes frites. And what the Swiss called chips are in most countries called chips and are what we call potato crisps. You can see where the misunderstanding could have happened. Mum left Marie-Claire to make our supper, fish fingers and chips, which should have been a simple case of taking some food and sticking it in the oven. What Marie-Claire attempted to make were chips, aka crisps, wafer-thin, deep-fried potato snacks. That's advanced-level cookery skills, hours of work. Apparently, they were delicious. I'm Marnie Chesterton from the BBC World Service. This is Unexpected Elements.

0: this show is something of a science party, so as well as the chips and dips, I've also brought an enviable group of science broadcasters prepped and ready for fact-based chat. At least I hope we are. In Berlin, Germany, contributing correspondent for Science magazine, Kai Kuperschmidt. Welcome.
1: Hallo Mani, schön wieder da zu sein.
0: And from Sydney, Australia, science and health journalist Katie Silver. Welcome, welcome.
2: Thanks, Mani. G'day.
0: Quick fire question to you both. Favourite flavour of crisp?
2: Salt and vinegar for me.
1: Oh, yeah, definitely top three. I will admit, though, my husband just came back from the US and the one thing he had to bring me was ghost pepper chips.
0: Oh, okay, I'm going to find them next time I'm stateside. So this is a science show inspired by the news. And what we do is we scour the headlines until we find a story that appeals to our scientific sensibilities. And we see that as an appetizer. Then we throw in some tangentially related science stories for starters, chuck in a meaty expert or two, add a generous helping of surprising facts, sprinkle in some listener input. I think my stomach's just gurgled. It's making me hungry. We finish up with some audio from the archives, and hopefully by the end we all feel satiated and maybe a little smarter. On that note, here is the story we've picked for this week.
3: Today we're talking about computer chips.
4: The world's largest chip maker has said inflation is pushing up the cost of doing business, which could mean price rises.
5: TSMC, Taiwan Semiconductor Manufacturing Company, makes the most advanced microchips at the heart of almost every modern device we use.
6: None of this artificial intelligence would be possible without the highly specialized chips.
7: It could mean that a lot of everyday tech items cost a little bit more.
0: Yes, the world's largest microchip manufacturer, TSMC, which makes chips for tech giants like Apple and Nvidia, has said that inflation is pushing up their costs and they haven't ruled out price rises. Now, tech journalists are calling this Ramageddon, which I love. You know, chips are what the RAM or memory is based on. Your electronic devices, basically, are about to get more expensive. So, we are talking about the price of chips and adding whatever science source we fancy to that. Lateral thinking encouraged. Katie, what science story would you like to share?
2: So basically, we've heard that scientists have been able to coax human cells on a chip to simulate a mini cervix during pregnancy.
0: Okay, so I've heard of organs on chips, and that's where scientists create these small devices about the size of a USB stick that have little thin channels, and it's actually adapted from how computer microchips are made, and then they fill these little channels with living human cells, and then they use that to test drugs on. I've heard that for lungs, and I've heard of brains on chips, but I've not heard of a cervix before.
2: Good. Well, I'm glad I can still find things that you haven't heard of before, Marty. So this research was led by Donald Ingber at Harvard University, and I should mention that this is a preprint paper.
0: Okay, so it's been written up. It's not yet gone through peer review, which is the last step before publication. So it means proceed with caution, right, Katie?
2: Yes, that's right. So they collected cervical cells from two women who'd had their uteruses removed, and they arranged the cells on a 3D chip in a way that basically mimicked the cervix lining and its structural layers. They then used hormones and nutrients to encourage the cells to grow, and then they soaked them in human hormones at a level that would normally come about when a woman is about 7 months pregnant, so towards the end, and that's the time when preterm birth is most common.
0: And did it actually work like a cervix?
2: Well, yes, for all intents and purposes. So one thing that was even replicated was the formation of the mucus plug that develops in the cervical canal. And now that typically prevents infection, as it's a barrier between the uterus and the vaginal canal. And then it dissolves as the cervix shortens and when labor is approaching.
1: Why did they create this? What's the real world impact?
2: Well, every year around the world, about 13 million babies are born prematurely. So that's defined as being before 37 weeks. That's around 1 in 10 live births. It's staggering. And of course, that's a huge cause of child mortality, disability. And so far, we have very few ways of slowing or preventing it. So one of the interesting challenges in all of this is that animals don't labor like us. So it's been very hard to study, and hence the need for the chip.
0: Right, because there's no way that anyone wants to submit a pregnant woman to any kind of intervention that might jeopardize the birth.
2: Definitely, 100%.
0: So this chip is a way around that. Have scientists had any insights from it yet?
2: Yes, so previous research had suggested that the vaginal microbiome might play a part in preterm birth. So that's a dynamic ecosystem of microorganisms, primarily bacteria, but also fungi and viruses that live inside the vagina. And it plays an essential role in maintaining one's reproductive health and also protecting against infections. Now, what the researchers did was apply either a healthy or an unhealthy vaginal microbiome to the chips, and they left it for 4 days.
0: Okay, and what happened?
2: So the chips that were exposed to a healthy microbiome had a 20% increase in a protein that helps this mucus form, while the cervix chip that had the unhealthy microbiome had a 60% increase in an enzyme that makes the mucus break down. So really quite remarkable research. They also found that the unhealthy microbiome could cause the immune cells to release molecules that basically cause structural changes in the cervix that might then contribute to premature labor. Now, one of these molecules is called interleukin-1 beta, and there's a drug that's being used to treat rheumatoid arthritis that actually can block this molecule. So there's already even a potential treatment pathway.
0: So was that dished up to these cervixes on a chip?
2: That was the next step, basically trying to see whether or not this drug may have an impact. And fascinatingly, it actually reduced the way these mucus degrading enzymes worked by about 80%, albeit, as I say, on chips so far, not yet in humans. And of course, while it isn't perfect, it could be the first step towards helping us get a better understanding of preterm births, which, as I say, could have huge impacts.
0: Katie, thank you so much for starting us off with a cervix on a chip. Kai, where do you want to take us next?
1: You know, as a foodie, I'm going to move us away from electronic chips and organs on chips to another sort of chip, the potato-based kind.
0: I was hoping that we'd get here. When you say chips, can I just clarify, do you mean the things that British people eat with burgers or fish? Or are you talking about crisps, the salty snack that you get in the bag?
1: Well, I'm very cognizant of being on the BBC, so we're using chips to mean, you know, what the Americans would call fries.
0: Okay, so what are you going to tell us about chips?
1: Well, I've been kind of fascinated by the chemistry that makes chips taste so good, right? I'm not a chemist by training, but this is the one chemical reaction I've always been fascinated by, really, and it's called the Maillard reaction. It's when you heat a potato to more than 140 degrees Celsius, then the amino acids in the potato start reacting with the sugars like glucose and fructose in there. And you get this range of amazing aromas that are produced, these nutty tastes or toasty tastes. And it's not just fries. Think of toasted bread, of roasted coffee, you know, of a nice steak. All of that is the Maillard reaction.
0: It just makes everything better, right?
1: So there is one little snag, and that's in 2002, Swedish scientists found that fries and some other food actually contain surprisingly high amounts of acrylamide, and it is thought to possibly cause cancer. So they were really interested when they found this, and when they researched it, it turned out that the problem was the Maillard reaction.
0: No.
1: Yeah, so this amazing chemical reaction that produces all of these delicious aromas unfortunately also produces this chemical, and one more downer. The problem is especially bad in chips.
0: Kai, we need to know, how dangerous are chips?
1: When we talk about these possibly carcinogenic substances, it's always helpful to kind of compare it to other things. So the WHO classes this as probably carcinogenic. There are other things that we eat every day that we know to be carcinogenic. So for instance, processed meat is known in the long run to increase your risk of developing certain types of cancer. And of course, none of this is anywhere near the risk that you get from smoking a cigarette. So there's a bit of a debate in the scientific community still, because on the one hand, we have animal data that suggests that acrylamide does cause cancer. But then when you look in humans, when you do epidemiological studies, it's hard to see any effect there. And partly the reason might be that we're just not exposed to the levels of acrylamide that we use in these animal experiments. But it's basically an open question still.
0: Okay, so acrylamide as a cancer-causing food contaminant is still on the maybe list for humans. But precautionary principle means we're going to try and get it out of foods as much as possible, which is sad for everyone who likes French fries.
1: Right.
0: What do I do, though, if I don't want to cut French fries out of my life?
1: Right. First of all, very good decision making. Don't do that. We love chips. I mean, there's a couple of ways. And so interestingly, ever since this was discovered, of course, people have been working on, you know, different ways of solving this problem. And one of the things that scientists have been working on is really to either genetically engineer or breed in the classic way potato varieties that have very little asparagin. That is the amino acid that, when it combines with sugars, produces acrylamide. There is one type of potato on the market that's been genetically engineered to have very low asparagin, but that wasn't a big success, partly probably because of the label genetically modified. And so a lot of people are hoping that the conventionally bred potato varieties with low asparagin are going to be part of the solution. And that's increasingly being used also by, you know, big companies that produce a lot of chips every day. People are also, sometimes they use an enzyme that breaks down the asparagin into aspartic acid, but that's kind of easier to do, of course, on something that's like thin, but that is a potential other solution people are looking at.
2: Kai, I was so excited when you were going to talk about chips, and that was a real buzzkill.
1: I know, terrible, but you know, it's what they bring the Germans onto this program for.
2: The doom and gloom.
0: Bringing listeners back in here, what are chips or fries called in your part of the world? And most importantly, what do you put on them? When I lived in the Netherlands, they have something called patat met oorlogsaus, which is translates as war sauce, which is satay, mayo and raw chopped onions, which is an amazing combination. Anyone going to top that? If you can, then email unexpected@bbc.co.uk or our WhatsApp number is +44 330 678 3080. Still to come, did you know there are chip thieves on the loose? We reveal more after this.
8: Hiya, it's Robbie here, and it's time for this week's Unexpected Elements quiz. Potatoes are one of the most common foods on the planet. Mashed, fried, roasted or chipped, you can find them in one form or another pretty much anywhere. But where do they really come from? Well, a team of scientists have been looking into their origins and have come across something quite unexpected. It turns out that the potato's ability to form tubers, that's the fleshy bit of the potato that we eat, evolved from another plant millions of years ago. So my question to you is, which of these is the potato's ancestor? Is it A, a tomato, B, an onion, or C, cassava? My question to you is, which of these is the potato's ancestor? That's A, a tomato, B, an onion, or C, a cassava. Have a think, and I'll be back soon with the answer.
0: You're listening to Unexpected Elements from the BBC World Service, the science show inspired by the news. And this week we're talking chips. Microchips, biological organs grown on chips, and delicious deep-fried potatoes. And yes, many people enjoy a plate of chips or fries, but did you know that certain animals are partial to them too? Joining us now is Paul Graham, Professor of Animal Behaviour at Sussex University in the UK. Welcome, Paul.
9: Thank you. Pleasure to be here.
0: I should say, Kai and Katie, that last time I met Paul, it was on a beach and we bought some chips, and it was kind of to lure in a particular animal that you've studied extensively, the seagull. And of course, I'm immediately getting bird lovers' backs up, because seagull isn't actually a thing, is it?
9: No, it's not a specific species, but I think it's a useful term that we all recognise. But different places, it might be a herring gull or a silver gull or a blackback gull, but they're very closely related and they all share this love of chips, so they do show very similar behaviours.
0: Right, and they are famously good at stealing chips, often out of people's hands. Is this a behaviour that they're born with?
9: It's a natural tendency to steal, certainly. So these species share a trait that we call kleptoparasitism, which is the idea of getting food by stealing from others. So if you're particularly adept at that, you can obviously save energy by spending less time foraging if you're a particularly good thief. These gull species will do amazing behaviours where they'll kind of attack other gulls or other seabirds as they're flying, and they'll kind of hit them and make them drop their food, and then they'll swoop underneath and catch the food that's been dropped. And it's not a great leap to imagine how they transferred that to the slightly more slow pace of human life and people wandering around seafronts with plates of chips. So it's not natural, but it's kind of, you can see where they got it from.
0: Right. As a child from a large family, kleptoparasitic behaviour, I think, is something I identify with. You know, if there's one cookie and five kids, you're going to go for it.
9: Yes, that's a true nature red in tooth and claw kind of scenario, that one, isn't it? Yeah.
0: Exactly. So you said that it's not natural, but it's natural for them to see us as part of their environment and kind of learn from human behaviour, I guess. That's quite smart, right?
9: Oh, yeah. Yeah, they're very, very smart animals. One of the characteristics of thieves is that your genetics can't tell you exactly what food you're going to get. So you have to be born with a little bit of flexibility and you have to let your environment tell you which situations might give you the food that you can steal. And so having that flexibility means that you have to be a rapid learner. And so we see rapid learning in a social context between goals. They're very good at observing each other. And also one of the fun things that we see in urban goals is they're actually able to learn from humans, which is quite rare for animals to be able to read the body language and behaviour of other species.
1: You just said they learn from human behaviour. In what way?
9: Some of the research that we've done has shown that they're able to pay attention to the specific details of what humans were eating. So what we did is we had student volunteers sitting on a beach eating from packets of crisps. And so these packets might be green or blue, depending on the flavour. And then in front of the student, we would have other packets of crisps of those colours and some other colours. But basically, what we observed in the gulls is that they would peck on the packets of crisps that were the same colour as the student demonstrator had been eating. And so that showed us that they were paying attention to the details of what humans were actually eating at that point. And then they were using that information, in this case, the colour of the crisp packets, to decide where they should go and try and forage to get food.
1: So I can trick them into eating the crisps I like?
9: Packets of crisps of those colours and some other colours. But basically,

0: You mentioned them being in cities. Of course, that's probably not their natural habitat. What kind of impact is that having on them, this kind of move into urban areas?
1: The ones that have managed to move, the impact isn't too great. So a subset of gull species, we think the ones that were ancestrally cliff nesting. So if you were very good on cliffs, cities came along and provided really good nesting opportunities that turned out to be safer because things like foxes aren't going to steal your eggs on top of a tall building, and they're also warmer. And so those species that cliff nested could move into cities really easily, and their populations have stayed reasonably stable. But the ones that couldn't move because they didn't cliff nest have then been impacted by the loss of habitat because of cities, and they've been impacted by other anthropogenic changes such as loss of habitat due to intensive agriculture. So the ones that have urbanized are kind of doing okay in population terms, and it's the others where we can see the impact.
2: I do have one behavioral question. Like you mentioned that they're basically natural born thieves, right? So if that's very common, if they keep stealing from each other, you'd kind of expect there to be some kind of arms race behaviorally, no? Like what kind of defenses have they also developed? Because it would seem weird for them to keep stealing and not to learn how to avoid being stolen from.
1: That's a really, really good question. So generally, interaction between animals, when we think of food scenarios, we're usually thinking predator-prey. And so ecologists have this phrase, the life dinner principle, that if an interaction between two animals is going to end up with one of them dying, then you have very strong adaptations in order to make sure you don't get caught and that you don't get eaten. So rabbits are significantly faster than foxes over a short distance because the risk is too great. Whereas losing your dinner doesn't drive adaptations that are as extreme because it's just your dinner. So I'm not exactly sure whether we would notice any adaptations other than the fact that the skill you need to fly in order to steal is probably the same skill you need in order to fly in a highly mobile way in order to avoid being stolen from. So it might be that the arms race is actually kind of really fine-tuning the same thing.
2: Right. I will say if I lost my dinner three times in a row, I would adapt ferociously.
1: mean, well, three. I mean, if you lost it three times, we'd have to say that's a shame on you. I think as far as I'm concerned, anybody who's lost their dinner twice in a kind of seafront area needs to look at have a long, hard look at themselves.
0: Any top tips, Paul, to protect your dinner from seagulls?
1: There was some really fun research from Exeter a few years ago where they demonstrated that if you can see a bird that's eyeing your food, if you make direct eye contact with them, then they won't try and steal while you're making eye contact. So that's another sign of their skill because it shows that they're able to read the body language as to when you're paying attention or not. If a gull is attacking you because it's a territorial scenario, so I sometimes get this on my street at home where if they're nesting on the house next door, if I cycle past in the wrong coloured clothing, then they seem to find that quite annoying. And if they're attacking you in that scenario, then it is hard to stop them because that's an attack for defensive purposes rather than for food purposes. And what you should do then is basically stand and point at the bird that's attacking you and make sure that it becomes disinterested as it realises that you are paying attention. But for food purposes, stare at the bird that you think is going to steal from you.
0: Professor Paul Graham, thank you so much for coming on to Unexpected Elements and sharing some of the behaviours of these fascinating birds.
1: It's been a pleasure. Thank you.
0: Thank you, Professor Paul Graham. Listeners, if you've ever had your snacks swiped from your hands by a sneaky species, do let us know the offender and what they took. The email address is unexpected@bbc.co.uk. So this week, the potential price rises of microchips has led us to find out why researchers have grown a cervix on a chip. We've discovered that potatoes are being bred to make safer chips, and we've just heard why seagulls have learned to love and steal your seaside snacks. Coming up, we'll be learning about an unexpected discovery off the coast of Australia. We'll be finding out why some people can nap and others can't, and I'll be pondering further magic of the humble spud. Stay with us.
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1: Guess who we're talking about yet?
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1: He was declared a billionaire just last year worth $1.4 billion. 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
3: Coming up after the news, it's a much maligned vegetable, but is it also a secret power product? Fibre, vitamins, energy and even proteins, we hear the case for the potato as a superfood. Plus, recent research reveals the secrets of the newest, largest whale graveyard, and why can some folk siesta while others aren't great nappers? Who has the winning sleep strategy? Find out shortly.
4: BBC News, I'm John Shea. State media in Iran are reporting that the delegation from Tehran has halted negotiations about a long-term peace deal after renewed threats from President Trump. Writing on social media, Mr. Trump said the United States would bomb Iran if it failed to rein in Hezbollah, its proxy in Lebanon. Iran's lead negotiator urged him to be careful, but correspondents say the delegation is still at the venue. Colombians are voting in a presidential runoff election. The vote pits a leftist reformer against a right-wing political newcomer who wants to use force to combat drug cartels and rebel groups. The result is expected to be tight. The party of the Ethiopian Prime Minister Abiy Ahmed has won an overwhelming majority in the country's general election. Millions of people in the northern Tigray region were unable to vote because of insecurity, along with some constituencies in two of Ethiopia's most populous regions. Police and soldiers in Bolivia have used bulldozers to clear roads blocked by anti-government protesters for more than 6 weeks. The president, Rodrigo Paz, declared a state of emergency on Saturday, giving the military wider powers to clear the blockades, which have crippled the economy and cut supplies of fuel, food and medicine. Serena Williams will compete in the women's singles at the Wimbledon Tennis Championships for the first time in 4 years. She's been given a wild card to take part in the tournament, which she's won 7 times. Serena Williams had already announced that she was returning to the Wimbledon doubles to play alongside her older sister Venus. And Ramiro Valdez, the Cuban revolutionary who fought alongside Fidel Castro, has died at the age of 94. President Miguel Díaz-Canel praised his dedication and said his every act was one of loyalty to Fidel Castro, his brother Raúl, and the revolution. And that's the latest BBC News.
3: This is Unexpected Elements from the BBC World Service, the science show inspired by the news. I'm Marnie Chesterton in Cardiff in Wales in the UK, and I'm here with...
5: Katie Silver in Sydney, Australia.
3: And...
6: Kai Kupferschmidt in Berlin.
3: Now, we've come to that bit of the programme where I call upon one of the panellists to bring along a story from their part of the world, maybe something that needs the chance to shine in the light of the global World Service audience. And as ever, they have the chance to win completely pointless points if they can somehow link it to this week's theme. So, who wants to take on the challenge?
5: Me, please. I want these points. So, and I've actually got two links. So, we've heard about seagulls, and sticking with this kind of concept of marine life, I want to talk to you about whales and specifically those that have passed on.
3: Okay, we've gone morbid. And that links to chips?
5: Yes, because, as I say, whales, seagulls, you know, same, same. And we're also going to talk about basically kind of like submarines. They typically need a lot of semiconductor chips in order to function. So it's, I think, double points.
3: A whale is a seagull, so, yeah, double points.
5: You know, I'm not a biologist, Marnie.
3: Right, glossing over that, sure, all the points for you. Tell us the story.
5: It's the story of the world's biggest whale graveyard. It's been found in the Indian Ocean off the coast of Australia, where I am, and In this whale graveyard, there are five whales currently actively decomposing and about 476 fossils. There's even a new extinct species that's been found.
3: Wow, so how did they find this?
5: So it was an expedition of a Chinese research vessel about 3 years ago in March 2023. As I say, Chips Ding sent a submersible into the Diamantina Zone. It's a 1,200-kilometre long area of underwater ridges and trenches. It's about 1,600 kilometres off the west coast of Australia. Now, the program aimed to investigate the biodiversity and the ecosystem, pollution and geological processes in the deepest part of the ocean. And they found this graveyard. It's in a depth of the ocean that's known as the Haddle Zone. It's about 6 to 11 kilometres below the surface. And the research team, which included researchers from China, Italy and New Zealand, knew that it was going to be globally significant, and it was published in the journal Nature.
3: Okay, so you mentioned a new extinct species, which is both exciting and depressing. I'd like to hear more about this.
5: Yes, so it was identified by its skull. It's a beaked whale, and it's been named after the area that it was found in. That's, don't quote me if I'm not getting this exactly correct with the pronunciation, but it's Pterocetus diamantinae. There was enough anatomical differences to distinguish the fossil from other species, and it provides an insight into how beaked whales evolved. They also found five other fossil species of this extinct beaked whales that were already known to science, and analysis has dated some of those back as far as 5 million years.
3: That's really impressive. How are they sure that they're whales? I mean, after 5 million years, surely something's not very recognisable.
5: So funny you should ask. So at first they couldn't recognise them because they were coated in a rocky mineral coating that's known as ferromanganese oxides. And they collected the samples over 33 dives and they kept finding more and more, so they could then take them shoreside to analyse and work it all out.
6: So do we have any idea how this graveyard came to be? Why are there so many whale remains down there?
5: Yeah, it's interesting. There are a few possibilities. So one is the idea that it was a habitat where whales have lived, or potentially a migratory corridor. And both of these would mean that the whales likely died there naturally. Because there are so many beaked whale species, the other possibility is that the animals were specialised deep dives, and it could be that they were diving too deep and suffered from exhaustion or decompression, and that killed them. And also this zone is V-shaped, so they could have actually been funnelled. The carcasses could have been funnelled towards the seafloor to this depth of, as I say, between 6 and 11,000 metres below sea level.
6: And then how come they've stayed preserved for so long?
5: 5 million years. So there's a potentially combination of factors. So primarily then it's actually their noses that lasted. So they're dense, they're mineral rich, and they don't degrade as fast. There's low sedimentation in part because they are so far down. And that mineral coating I mentioned actually acts as a protective layer as well over the bones. And the other part as well is basically this environment, as I say, very cold, very stable. And so there's less weathering that goes on.
3: Yeah, because I've never heard of fossils that aren't just fossils that come out of the rock. I've never heard of fossils sort of appearing this way. I've heard about how a whale falls, so that's when a dead one sinks to the seabed. I've heard about how that's really important as a resource for the deep ocean community.
5: Yeah, it's absolutely. It's quite fascinating how this decomposition actually influences so many animals. So at the first stage, for example, larger animals like hagfish and sleeper sharks munch on the soft tissue that can go on for months. After that, animals like bone-eating worms eat all the bones. Then the rest of the bones and tissues decompose and bacteria breaks down the fat in the bones, which invertebrates like mussels eat. So it's really feeding basically everything down there, and that might go on for a very long time. And then when there's nothing left to eat, the remaining bone becomes like a reef, offering a hard surface for certain filter feeders to anchor to.
3: Have either of you watched the sped up videos?
6: Yes.
3: Yes, whale decomposition on the seabed. It's a whole genre, Katie. I really recommend it.
5: I've really been missing out. Oh. I can't believe I'm doing this story. I haven't seen that this is a thing.
3: This is such a thing. I mean, obviously it's not a real-time thing, but, you know, you get it on kind of top speed. Wow. And it's fascinating watching this thing being picked apart. So this group that found this enormous whale graveyard, is this the beginning of hunting for whale graveyards for them?
5: I think so. So they're going to look under the feeding grounds now of other beaked whales, basically, you know, could there be other funneled areas, that sort of thing? Might that be a way to find other whale graveyards? Because, as I say, if that's where they live, it's also likely where they'll die too. And those sea trenches could indeed house a huge host of biodiversity.
3: Kai, I know in Germany there was a incident recently with Timmy the whale. Do you want to tell the World Service about what happened there?
6: Yeah, it was big news here. So this was in April, May, and it was a beached whale. And it was one of the stories that really pitted kind of the scientists and scientific advice against politicians and a little bit against public opinion. So there were a lot of scientists that were basically saying, look, the most humane thing to do here is to let the whale die or even kill it. And there's probably very little you can do, but there was a huge effort to try and get Timmy back into the sea. There was quite the circus. And ultimately, they did manage to put Timmy back in the sea, and then he resurfaced a little bit later and had died. It was an interesting example where scientific advice, you know, gets ignored in this kind of very concrete way.
3: Yeah, yeah. I get it, because it's such a big creature and everyone's watching it thinking, surely we can do something to help.
6: Yeah, and now one of the science journalists I know here in Germany, she went and watched the whale being the autopsy on the whale and wrote a big piece about, you know, all the sights and sounds of seeing this.
3: I watched a whale autopsy during lockdown. I was supposed to go to this lab where they get all of the beached whales. She asks for the ears, and she dissects the ear to look for damage to their hearing, because it's thought that's a big factor in why a lot of these whales are beaching. And because there was lockdown and I wasn't allowed to literally go to their lab, I don't know, she just got her phone up and we just did this fascinating sort of 2-hour live stream autopsy of a whale ear.
5: Wow.
3: The things you end up doing in this job. Thank you, Kai, and thank you, Katie. Listeners, any thoughts? You can send them to unexpected@bbc.co.uk. That, of course, is the email to reach our inbox. And we've been going through the inbox and you've all been chipping in with your lovely emails, also your texts. I've got a lovely postcard here. Here's some of our favourites. A couple of weeks ago, in our mango-inspired episode, I asked you for your invasive recipes after we discussed the invasive red claw crayfish, which is causing problems in southern Africa.
6: He writes, here in Florida, lionfish, especially in the Tampa Bay area, are extremely invasive and do loads of damage. But since there's so many, one of the most popular foods at restaurants is lionfish tacos. Many places let you catch them on the dock of the restaurant, then they cook it for you because you need to cut it up in a specific way as to not get the spines in the meat.
3: I love that the restaurants are getting the customers to do the work of catching the fish first too. I do follow a social media account that just spears lionfish, and it's really compelling. It's just these guys who decided that rather than taking tourists around, I mean, they could make an entire career of just cleaning up the reef from this invasive species. Talking of lionfish, listener Christian also sent in a recipe, so it's clearly a popular invasive meal. He wrote, here in the Twin Island Republic of Trinidad and Tobago, specifically in our sister island Tobago, the lionfish is a venomous invasive animal that's quite damaging to the coral reef. Luckily, when prepared properly, the lionfish is a delicacy in Tobago that's said to taste like grouper or snapper. You can eat it by itself or mix it with a number of foods to make a tasty combo. I want to know what those tasty combos are, Christian. Moving on to the postcard. Look at that. Thank you to listener Steve, who sent us a postcard of Ian, the Patagonian burrowing parrot. Ian lives in the Tracy Avery in Utah in the United States. And as the name suggests, burrowing parrots live in elaborate burrows that they carve out of cliff faces. I love parrots. One day I will own my parrot empire. Thank you so much to everyone who sends us messages and emails. I'm so delighted, particularly any kind of, I'm very old school, so like any letters or postcards are brilliant. We're building up a really good stamp collection too. The contact information is unexpected@bbc.co.uk, or you can WhatsApp us or send a voice note. That number is +44 330 678 3080. And the postcard address is Unexpected Elements, BBC World Service, Cardiff, CF10 4GA in the UK. Don't go anywhere. We're going to be right back after this.
7: Hello again. It's Robbie here, back with the answer to this week's quiz. Earlier, I asked you, what is the potato's unexpected ancestor? Was it A, a tomato, B, an onion, or C, cassava? And the answer is A, a tomato. A group of scientists from the Agricultural Genomics Institute in China found that wild tomatoes that grew in the Andes crossed with another wild plant called a tuberosum, and the two began to mix their genetic material. The process formed a whole new variety of plant, producing thick, starchy underground tubers that became the potatoes that we know and love today. The potatoes inherited genes from both parent plants, and thrived because of their resilience against cold winters and tough droughts, which made them favourable to farmers. So next time you're having chips with ketchup, just remember, you're basically eating the distant cousins of the same plant.
3: We don't just get letters and emails from our listeners, we also get questions. And being a helpful bunch, we like to find an answer. It's time for Ask the Unexpected. And let's take a listen to this week's question.
8: Hi, I'm David from Cairns, Northern Australia. My question is this. Why is it that if I have a snooze for even 5 or 10 minutes during the course of the day, that I have terrible trouble sleeping that night? In fact, I may not sleep properly at all for the whole night just because I've had that little snooze. And why is it that some people can snooze any time and wake up and not have this issue?
3: Good question, David. Okay, to help solve David's query, we have had a look through our science directories and we've called up Professor Tang Dang Vu at Concordia University in Montreal, Canada. He explains what's going on in our bodies to make us feel sleepy in the first place.
9: Sleep pressure is a concept that explains how we regulate our sleep-wake cycle. So our propensity to sleep is depending on two main factors. The pressure for sleep, which is basically the accumulation of different chemical substances in the brain that will facilitate sleep onset and that will really reflect the need for recovery after a certain amount of wakefulness. And the second factor is your biological clock, which is basically how your sleep is regulated by the light and the day-night cycle. So this sleep pressure is very important because anything that interrupts this accumulation during the day, such as nap, will decrease this pressure to some extent. For a lot of people, 5 or 10 minutes of nap earlier during the day wouldn't make a big difference. But for some people, particularly those who have a tendency to already have sleep problems at night, this could really exacerbate them.
3: So napping in the day takes away some of that sleep pressure that builds up when you're awake, meaning that when bedtime rolls around, your body isn't quite as ready to sleep as it should be. But what about the second part of David's question? Why can some people have a snooze and still be fine at night?
9: I think it's also important to remember that if you do feel the need to nap during the day, and particularly if you feel the need to nap multiple times or for a longer period of time than 5 minutes, this may reflect some sleep disorders that make your sleep at night less refreshing. So this is why, yeah, some people can nap anytime and for any duration. Well, that can be seen as an advantage, but that can also be a reflection of maybe that your sleep is either disrupted by disorders such as sleep apnea, for example, or maybe that you don't have enough sleep at night just because you don't dedicate enough time or because you sleep less than what your brain requires.
3: Okay, this makes a lot of sense. So my flatmate, who is amazing at napping, can sleep just like that, doesn't really sleep well at night. Kai, Katie, you nappers? Maybe a brief one after too many potatoes, carb coma?
6: I mean, it's interesting what he said, because I'm definitely the kind of person who sleeps very well at night. Never had trouble with that, but I'm not a napper at all. Never have been.
5: I'm the opposite. I love a nap, but if I wake up at sort of like 4 a.m., I can't get back. And I don't know as well if that's like psychological, but the other part of all of this that's interesting to me too is, what about coffee? Because, you know, some people have one coffee, they're massively impacted. Others can just drink it all night and they don't even care.
3: Yeah, so I was checking with this. So I'm on a decaf tea because it's the afternoon where I am. And my learned colleague on the World Service, Claudia Hammond, told me that 10% of people are insensitive to caffeine in teas and coffees. So if you've got loved ones that will merrily drink a cup of tea just before going to bed and it doesn't seem to affect their sleep, they might be in that 10%. Thank you, David, for sending in your question. And thank you, Professor Tang Dang Fu, for the answer. And listeners, if you have any question, and AI, which is causing a chip shortage, is also coming up with a shortage of decent answers for you, we're here and we can't wait to hear from you. So we've been talking about chips in this episode. So before we go, I am going to make the case for the magic potato being a secret superfood. And to help me with that, I have the extensive BBC World Service archives. So it certainly helped that last week, the food chain on the BBC World Service produced a lovely biography of the potato, which for 5 points comes from which country?
9: Peru.
3: Yay! Points to everyone. So, yes, it comes from Peru. So let's hear from biologist Julian Soto from the International Potato Center in Lima, Peru, speaking to the host of the food chain, Ruth Alexander, about the diversity of the potato.
10: In the market, you can find around 5 different varieties, but in the nature, in the farm, you can identify around 4,000 different varieties of potato, native varieties.
3: Gosh.
10: This is a huge diversity that is not really known by the common people, especially in the market.
11: And you spend a lot of time out there in the fields with farming communities. How many varieties would a farmer typically grow?
10: Yeah, in different communities, in different farmers, you can identify from 100 to 500 varieties from each farmer.
11: Really?
10: Yeah. They can maintain a huge amount of varieties, around 500.
11: Why are farmers so committed to making this effort to grow such a wide variety of potatoes?
10: For the farmers, for the Andean farmers, potato is just not only food. Potato is part of his family. They maintain the variety that his father maintained or his grandfather maintained. So they like to maintain all this diversity they want to conserve because it's part of his culture.
11: It's personal.
10: Yeah, it's something that they say. The potato is not only food, it's part of his family.
3: Potato as part of the family is a culture that I can get behind. So we talk about the potato often in a sort of slightly dismissive tone because potatoes are thought of as an empty carb. And so it was fascinating to learn how badly this vegetable has been treated, as dietitian Candida Robello from Louisiana University explains.
12: The potato has been maligned. Potatoes don't cause weight gain and they don't cause type 2 diabetes. And actually, as a matter of fact, potatoes contain a host of nutrients, potassium and dietary fiber. The dietary fiber of the skin contributes to the overall dietary fiber content of the potato. But potatoes have a high in vitamin C, they have high potassium in magnesium, in vitamin B6. These are all contained within the flesh of the potato.
3: In fact, Professor Ribello has done studies where she fed people as a replacement for 40% of their meat or fish, she fed them either that percentage in beans or potatoes. And she saw no weight gain or glucose spike, which is, you know, repeated spikes are supposed to be something that triggers diabetes. She saw no difference between what was going on with the bean group and the potato group. Although when you talk about the two foods, beans have this fantastic reputation as a health food that potatoes just don't have. So could potatoes, given what we've heard, could they be a single diet food that you could survive off?
12: You know, you actually could. The potato, which is surprising, has very small quantities of protein, but that protein is of a very high quality. So it is equivalent to eating soybeans or eggs, for that matter. These are high quality protein. It is very little. So if you eat a large amount of potatoes, then you would get sufficient protein.
3: Who knew? I mean, social media is currently absolutely full of people trying to put protein in everything. And I didn't know that potatoes contain protein. And I look forward to mashed potato being, you know, the new thing that protein bros chug at the gym. I remember reading once that you could, I think it was peanut butter, you could sort of get pretty much all of your nutrients from just mainly eating peanut butter. It turns out that potato is also one of those things that you can mainly live off. And of course, the fact that you can live off just potato has caused massive problems in the past. Do either of you know what I'm referring to?
6: The Great Famine, I imagine.
3: Yes, I'm talking about the Irish potato famine of 1845, which lost the country 20-25% of the population. 1 million people died in it, and 1-2 million migrated out of the country. And it was all because their economy and their diet was so based on potatoes, and a particular form of potato that was absolutely obliterated by this blight that came in. It was Phytophthora
6: infestans. Is that it?
3: Oh, there we go. You know your baddies. So do you know where Phytophthora infestans came from?
6: Maybe from the same place as the potato?
3: Yes. I didn't know this, but so it's been a source of discussion for decades, actually, where this pathogen originated from. And there are two possible sources. One was Mexico and one was the Andes. And it was last year there was genome sequencing that strongly suggested that it was the Andes, which makes a lot of sense, right? It's the place that the potato came from, so it makes sense that that's where the potato pathogen came from too. All of which potato chat has taken us to the end of today's show, all inspired by the headline that the price of computer chips in our phones and computers are set to skyrocket. And off the back of that, we've found out about the researchers that grew a cervix on a chip. We've discovered that scientists are breeding potatoes to make them safer when fried. We've learnt that seagulls love a potato and strategies for outwitting them. And we've delved into the whale graveyard in the Indian Ocean. And of course, why some people can nap, discuss lionfish recipes, and just unveiled the magic of the potato. Kai, top fact from today?
6: Ooh, I think that gulls are kleptoparasites. First of all, the word, I just love it.
3: Yep.
6: I'm gonna call everybody in my life who wants some of my food a kleptoparasite from now on.
3: Katie, top fact.
5: I love that now I can eat potatoes in reckless abandon and know that I'm doing good things for my muscles. And I'm really pleased about the rebrand of the potato.
3: Thank you so much to my panel for today. I'm off to open a family pack of crisps. Maybe the prawn cocktail ones that Kai doesn't like. And whilst I do that, thank you so much, Kai Cooper-Schmidt in Berlin, Germany.
6: Danke, Mani. Guten Appetit.
3: Danke. And also thank you, Katie Silver in Sydney, Australia.
5: Thanks, Mani.
3: I'm Marnie Chesterton. The producer was Alice Lipscomb-Southwell with Sophie Ormison, Lucy Davis and Robbie Wojciechowski. Do join us next week for more Unexpected Elements.

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1: Sean Cooney is a folk singer and songwriter, best known as one third of the award-winning singing trio, The Young'uns. 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
0: In the studio, Tuesday at 3:30 GMT. The climate question is in an hour.
2: Parts of India have been facing extreme heat, with temperatures reaching 46 degrees. But the lesser-known story unfolds after dark, when temperatures stay high after sunset, an essential human need is threatened: sleep.
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0: instead. I think from what I've heard, the perception that with the social media ban, something might be being taken away, what is going to be put in its place. Amy talked earlier about a cultural shift. What does that actually mean? So yeah, a lot of questions. Also, why the age of 16 has been chosen? I think that's a really interesting question. I think any age that would be chosen would be to some extent arbitrary. In the UK, it's 16. I believe in France, it's 15. So to some extent, the choice is a social one as much as a scientific one. I think to the extent that we do have evidence, we know that the adolescent brain is still developing. These are formative years, that young people are particularly susceptible to mental health problems, with half of mental health problems emerging by the age of 18. And so I imagine that this underpins some of the decision to choose 16, but I would by no means say that this is 100% a scientific decision. It's a social one as well.
1: Thanks both.
0: Thank you.
2: Kit, you know about stats. You also, I think, know about having children. Where do you stand on the stats of mental health and social media and everything else?
3: I mean, personally, I struggle with social media a bit myself. I find seeing the best bits of other people's lives, you know, as if it was always their life, is a bit difficult. I have a 13-year-old and an 11-year-old, and yeah, we've made a conscious choice not to let them use social media, and I think maybe the social media ban will make that choice easier for other parents.
2: You're listening to Inside Science from the BBC World Service. Tell us what science you think we should be investigating. Our email address is insidescience@bbc.co.uk. Now over to Roland Pease, who has been investigating the latest international science with a brief leap back in time.
4: Today's story concerns what could be the first evidence of a disease outbreak yet found in prehistory. It concerns plague, Yersinia pestis, made famous by the medieval Black Death, but here spreading 5,500 years ago in mobile hunter-gatherer groups, not in settled urban or farming populations. The story starts, archaeogeneticist Rory McLeod told me, with puzzling graves near Lake Baikal in eastern Siberia.
5: There was one particular site which had very high excess of dead children. And as well as that, the radiocarbon datings showed that these deaths took place over an extremely short time period. Pretty much everybody seems to have died at the same time. But there was no clear explanation for what could have caused this mass mortality. There was no evidence for violence. There was no evidence for skeletal trauma. So for a long time, they really couldn't explain what had happened, and were very interested in the possibility that ancient DNA might be able to shed some light on this.
4: And so the idea there being that by looking at the DNA, you would find not just who they were, but you'd find if they'd been suffering any infection.
5: Yeah, I don't think infectious disease was really something that immediately occurred to us. So ancient DNA would potentially provide more insight into the identity of these individuals in terms of their ancestries, if these were an external group from the rest of the Baikal hunter-gatherers, for instance. So we studied the remains of 46 individuals in these for these Baikal plague strains, and we do see a lot of biological relatedness. And so you see lots of cases of siblings being buried together in shared graves, parents being buried close by their offspring at the large site of Ushtida 1, where we have this single dramatic, catastrophic mass death event. You see quite a lot of shared graves in particular.
4: But in the event, you found out a lot more than that.
5: Yes. So what was kind of extraordinary was that we found that really plague seems to have been the cause of death for everybody here. And the reason why we didn't expect this result at all is because this flies against the expectations in our understanding of disease epidemiology for really devastating impacts of disease outbreaks upon communities.
4: But I have spoken to people in the past that plague has been known, maybe not this far back, but, you know, thousands of years ago. So plague has been recorded from around the world.
5: Yes. So we are well aware of plague strains having occurred in late Neolithic Europe until around about 5,200, 5,300 years ago, are the oldest examples from Europe. There's one individual that's dated between 5,300 and 5,000 years ago. But this is the first instance that we have of really prehistoric plague from outside of Europe, and it's also by far the oldest. And what's kind of really exciting about these outbreaks are that they show definitively that these plague strains were deadly.
4: And where do you think the plague came from? I have heard of other work that says that marmots may have been the original source.
5: Yeah, so marmots have kind of long been guessed to be potentially the natural reservoir of plague. And marmots are the kind of primary risk animal for plague today if you're in Central Asia. You see lots of news reports, unfortunately, of horse herders, for instance, eating a marmot that's undercooked, for instance, and unfortunately then becoming infected and dying of plague.
4: And would it just be repeated infection, or do you think that this was human-to-human transmission?
5: So we think that the evidence that we have is more consistent with human-to-human transmission. We see multiple instances of the same strains of plague turning up at contemporaneous cemetery sites quite far apart. So the first outbreak really concentrates on these two cemetery sites of Ustida and Shumalika, and those are 37 kilometres apart along the River Angara. But we see some distant biological relationships on the level of cousins, or slightly more than cousins, between the individuals there. But given that they're at such different cemetery sites, we interpret archaeologically that these are different groups of people, but people that would very, very likely have come in contact at different times.
4: I mean, to me, this is very interesting, you know, because we know of the Black Death and the great outbreaks, shall we say, of the medieval times. Do you know how, if this is very different as a bacterium 5,000 years ago than it was 1,000 years ago?
5: Yes, this is really, really different. So what's quite exciting is that the plague strains that we have from Lake Baikal are quite close to the kind of root of the evolutionary tree of all the plague. So these are really close to being an ancestor to the entire diversity of plague, Yersinia pestis, including those Black Death plague strains. You can kind of think of plague strains as somewhat like cocktails of genes. And some of these genes also interact to make the cocktail significantly more potent. So in the case of the plague strains that led to the first pandemic and the Black Death, a gene emerges around about 3,800 years ago that allows the plague infection to take on this form of bubonic plague, being transmitted by flea bites and resulting in these horrible buboes that have led to so much suffering and are classically depicted with the Black Death.
4: So that's a later adaptation.
5: That's a much later adaptation, exactly. So what's happening with these early plague strains in prehistory, well over 1,000 years before that emerges, you have a different set of ingredients resulting in potency. And unfortunately, this different set of ingredients includes a gene that we don't see later on called YPM, which is a super antigen, which is unfortunately especially deadly for children.
4: The one thing I'm curious about is that you seem to have been so lucky that these individuals were preserved to record this unique insight into the early evolution of plague.
5: Yeah, no, it's really extraordinary that they buried the dead in this particular way. And it kind of really makes you wonder what would have happened when there weren't people who were survivors who were able to bury the dead like this. I mean, are we missing a huge amount of other evidence of outbreaks of plague amongst hunter-gatherers simply because everybody died or there wasn't anybody fit or strong enough or in that position to be able to bury the dead? And it's also just so close in the evolution of plague to when we think plague first emerges as a separate species.
4: Rory McLeod of Oxford University on the beginning of epidemics, described this week in Nature.
2: Thanks, Roland. Now,
1: the World Cup is up and running.
6: Nice in.
1: It's met brilliantly. It's been absolutely sensational in the second half. What an unbelievable moment. Blasts his shot in. Gets his hat trick. What a story. What a story. That's unbelievable. We're practically the last king of the ball. Champions of the world's greatest game.
2: Ah, the beautiful game. The game of two halves. The game with the ball and the people and the one man who's allowed to use his hands. Fear not! Over the next month, it is our firm pledge not to tell you anything useful or insightful about the World Cup. Instead, we are interested in the useful and insightful things the World Cup can tell us about us. When football fans see crowds gathering to watch the game, they see a sublime gladiatorial contest of human excellence or some such. Scientists, they see an opportunity to study crowds and psychology at scale. So over the next month, we're going to use that to make our own World Cup squad, a World Cup squad of science. And I am to be its Thomas Tuchel, the science manager. Joining me is Kit Yates. You can think of him as like the guy who cuts up the oranges, but nevertheless, I've allowed you to do your own talent spotting. Thanks. And I think you found a promising striker in the big leagues of the American Economic Review.
3: Yeah, so I want to tell you about penalty shootouts, and the paper is called Testing Mixed Strategy Equilibria When Players Are Heterogeneous, The Case of Penalty Kicks in Soccer. So as a mathematician, what I like about penalties is that all the complexities of the game are stripped away. So penalty taking is really pure, simple sort of game between the taker and the keeper. And so from a scientific point of view, it makes it an ideal part of the game to analyse. Unfortunately, there is this branch of mathematics known as game theory, which is dedicated to understanding these simple sorts of competitions. So game theorists would call taking a penalty a zero-sum game. For the taker to score, the keeper has to concede, and for the keeper to come out on top, they have to either save the shot or rely on the taker missing. But either way, there's only one winner, so it's a zero-sum game. So the game theorist in this paper, they use a simple model of penalty taking where they just think about three options for the placement of the penalty: to the left, to the right, or down the middle, and the same three options that the keeper can use to attempt to save. And they also assume that both the taker and the keeper make up their minds about what their strategy is going to be well in advance, which isn't a terrible assumption. It's not always true. But then they can say something about penalty taking strategy. And what they suggest is what game theory predicts is that no single strategy, like always aim to the right, is going to be optimal because it's predictable. We see keepers nowadays with notes on their water bottles about which way the taker is likely to hit their penalty. So to avoid that predictability, the optimal strategy to use, game theoretically at least, is what they would call a mixed strategy, where the player deliberately introduces unpredictability or randomness into their decision making to prevent the opponents from exploiting patterns. So this would mean taking aim at different sides, left, right, middle, each time. And so the study that I'm presenting to you is one that actually looked at the data in two of Europe's top leagues, in France and Italy, and found that rather than favouring one side of the goal, penalty takers did indeed choose randomly between kicking to the left, to the right, or down the middle, consistent with this game theoretic mixed strategy.
2: And I think this is in contrast to less good, sort of more amateur players, where actually they are predictable. So it's like they sort of learnt this randomness strategy.
3: Yeah, exactly. When you hear the top penalty takers talk about taking their penalties, they sometimes say, look, I don't even know which way I'm going to hit it before I walk up to the ball. They are genuinely using a mixed strategy, whereas I don't think that's the case lower down the leagues.
2: OK, so we promise listeners who might not be that into football that this is going to be about, you know, more than football, a sort of jumping off point. This is wider societal implications, doesn't it?
3: Yes, yeah, so these mixed strategies come up all over the place, but in particular in the context of like international diplomacy, where sticking to a pure strategy, having a preordained response to any given situation that might come up, might reduce the ability of a negotiator to bluff or to bluster or to manipulate their opponent. And conversely, on the flip side, when you're negotiating with someone who might have their finger on the nuclear button 1 minute or advocate for total disarmament the next, an opponent might find themselves making more concessions. And famously, President Nixon used what was called madman theory in the 1960s and 70s. And the aim, as the name of madman theory suggests, was to convince your opponent you're a little bit unhinged. So Nixon, he reasoned that if his opponents judged him to be an irrational actor, they wouldn't be able to predict his plays, and they would then have to make more concessions to avoid the risk of accidentally triggering him into some sort of retaliatory action.
2: So in this sense, the penalty shootout is a sort of crucible, a kind of paradigm for how everything else is going on.
3: It's a tightly controlled model of where these negotiations, this game theory, can come up with lots of good data.
2: I've been talent spotting as well. The study I want to look at this particular episode, this first study I bring to the squad, published in the BMJ in 2020, and it's titled Association of High-Profile Football Matches in Europe with, and this is why I love it, with traffic accidents in Asia. Tonight, Canada are playing Qatar at 11 p.m. UK time, 7 p.m. Toronto time, but 1 a.m. Qatar time. So look, what does it mean when an entire nation is sleepless? And what I love about this study is that they realised we could look into this, and they looked into it through traffic accidents. So there's loads of data. They've got, you know, well over 1.8 million accidents in Taiwan and Singapore, and they're looking to see how they correlate to games the day before. So if in the middle of the night Taiwanese time there was a game by FC Barcelona, what is the value of players in that game? And they use it as a proxy for the importance of that game. So FC Barcelona turn up and you've got more than €1 billion worth of players on the pitch. Seville, a more modest third of a billion. And the thing they found, which is just shows the power of the World Cup as a way of just mustering all of this data, and the power of football's way of mustering population level data, is for every €8 million increase in the value of players on the pitch, you got an extra accident in Taiwan. And I find that fascinating. And obviously you can only get that sort of level of data on what does sleeplessness do for you if you're looking at an entire population, which is what they were able to do.
3: So just to, like, the causality here is the more that you get to spend on your squad, the more popular it is because that comes from TV money, the more people are watching it, and then for the more accidents that happen because people are tired because they're watching the game. Is that the idea?
2: Yeah, exactly. So you do a big signing in Barcelona and someone has a fender bender in Taiwan. So I'm going to take these. Your study, I think, is fascinating, and obviously we need an unpredictable but brilliant centre forward. So I'm going to place yours as the centre forward. For mine, I think it's reliable, it's solid, it's really done the legwork. I'm going to make that a left back. That'll be one of ours, and we can see how we can fill up the squad over the weeks to come. But for now, that's all we have time for on Inside Science. It is goodbye from ball boy Kit Yates.
3: Thanks very much. See you.
2: And it's goodbye from important manager of World Cup science, me, Tom Whipple. They think it's all over. It is now.
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8: Hello, I'm Jamal Khalili. I'll be speaking to Dean Lomax, the world-renowned paleontologist and a leading expert on ichthyosaurs, the extraordinary dolphin-like reptiles that ruled the oceans during the age of the dinosaurs.
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14: Melbourne Müzesi'nin yeni kişi rekorları kıran sergisi Roma. 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